0: happened. You haven't even seen the Tigers secondary really get tested all that much because the quarterbacks just don't have time to get rid of the ball. They can't start anything with their offense because it just gets blown up immediately. And that's the linebackers, the edge rushers, the whole front seven. But really that defensive interior was a place that a lot of Tiger fans had concerns coming into the season. And you haven't seen them get gashed like you thought they might.
1: Very impressed with Deuce Gerald. I had my reservations because he's not the biggest guy, right? He's not a space eater out there, and he's a true freshman. So you're wondering what the impact will be. And granted, it was, no disrespect to your alma mater case, but it was just Louisiana Tech. But still, he had a fantastic game. I mean, he was in the backfield. He was causing issues. Let's see what he can do now against an Ole Miss team. Because the freshman were quiet against Clemson. So let's see what happens this time around against Ole Miss.
2: Yeah, and I thought it was funny last week, Tamarcus Cooley was talking about how he didn't make any tackles. He didn't have any chances to, like you were just saying, Case, you know, because the third line of defense wasn't needed in the run game, and they weren't able to throw deep very much. But I think Tamarcus and the rest of the secondary is going to get tested pretty good this week by Trinidad and Ole Miss's offense. But it's going to be a heck of a game. There's no question about it. I think LSU has a good advantage. But, you know, sometimes it comes down to who has the better quarterback. And and I think Sam Leavitt is really good. But I think Trinidad is better right now. Plus, he's been in the SEC for a whole season. You know, Sam hasn't been in the SEC yet.
1: Trinidad could be the difference maker in this game. He could be. He certainly could. Let's take our final break, and then we'll wrap things up here with Tiger Rag Radio, so stay tuned.
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1: All right, we wrap it up here. Final segment. Sam Levitt, how concerned are you with the three interceptions last week, Glenn?
2: I don't think you're going to see that again. I think that was maybe a one-time thing from him. He had a bad night. I think it was a little fluky at times. You know, the receivers may have been more involved than you think, but it was surprising to see. But I don't think you're going to see it again. Case?
0: Yeah, I think it was. I don't want to call it a one-off, but Sam and Lane both kind of alluded to the idea that it's not entirely Sam Levitt's fault. You know, the pick with Jackson Harris was kind of a missed time. He said they just need to run that route more and get more chemistry with that, which we've kind of pointed out coming into the season was a concern after he came back in the summer, and just you don't have that much time to build chemistry with the receivers. But I think one receiver he has built chemistry with, and you can see that, is Tre'Dez Green. And I think he's going to have a really big night in Oxford this weekend.
2: Sam does need to work on his accuracy, though. He's missed quite a few passes in each game. That's the thing he needs to really work on.
1: He has faced three SEC defenses in his career, and he has not put up good numbers in any of those games. Twice against Mississippi State, once against Texas. Now, different story. He's got better talent around him, better wide receivers, better play caller. He's more mature, so maybe that all changes come Saturday night. Predictions, guys, what do you think?
2: I'm going to say LSU. I think the game's going to be a little more low scoring than people think. I'm going to say LSU 20, Ole Miss 17.
1: That's a good prediction. What about you, Case?
0: Oh, I think I'd go a little bit more than that, although I do think both teams will struggle to settle into the game. And I'd go LSU 28, Ole Miss 24.
1: That's a good prediction, too. I like LSU. Slim margin, probably somewhere around more closer to where Case, upper 20s. I think these are two teams that got pretty good offenses, or really good offenses, good quarterbacks, great quarterback in Trinidad Chambliss. Should be fun to see.
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9: We've got a change coming about. Tomorrow, scattered thunderstorms around 40-50% with a partly cloudy to cloudy sky. Increasing breezes in the afternoon, highs near 90. Thursday dries out, some lower humidity filtering in through the day, late in the day especially. Thursday night, 60s to 70 on the North Shore, and some 70s on the South Shore. Followed by partly cloudy Friday, still though in the upper 80s to near 90. Over the weekend, more humidity with high temperatures each day, about 90. Ralph, Sanji, 93.9, 1560. 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
11: 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The measure now goes to the Senate. On Wall Street, the Dow down by 328 points. The NASDAQ dropped 204. 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
11: NATO jets have downed a drone in Lithuanian airspace.
13: Lithuania's National Crisis Management Center says the drone was downed around 60 miles west of the country's capital Vilnius and near the Kaunas Reservoir. The incursion follows a speech by NATO Secretary General Mark Rutte on Monday, where he said that strikes close to NATO territory showed Russian President Vladimir Putin's desperation and also his desire to sow fear and terror. Rutte added, such strikes would drive the transatlantic organization to increase its support for Kyiv. I'm Charles Deledesma.
11: It was the first time a drone was shot down in Lithuanian airspace. Authorities did not comment on the drone's origin or purpose, saying further investigation was needed. But two Lithuanian senior officials said the device was likely carrying explosives. News and analysis at townhall.com. From Washington, I'm Keith Peters. Amid his country's trade war with the U.S., Canadian Prime Minister Mark Carney is heading to Europe. He hopes to foster deeper ties with the European Union.
14: Carney seeks a broader strategic partnership that could eventually give Canadians greater freedom to live, work, and study in Europe while stopping short of EU membership. The trip will put Carney back on a European stage after his Davos criticism of great power coercion drew a rebuke from President Trump. Canada has retaliated against American tariffs while Europe chose accommodation. Ottawa says its European drive is part of a broad effort to reduce dependence on the U.S. Rich Thomason reporting.
11: Prosecutors in California say they won't pursue the death penalty for Rob Reiner's son Nick and the killings of his parents. Nick Reiner was charged December 16th with first-degree murder in the stunning killings of the couple. More at townhall.com.
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20: Welcome back to The Lounge. I'm your co-host, Madison Hernandez. And we have a great show for you today with some awesome guests and some interesting news stories. Mike Horn is going to join us with an interview with Kevin Shuey. He's an author. And then we are joined by Abigail Bishop. As scammers are impersonating Amazon, Amazon is showcasing their new AI tool that's going to tell you what's actually real. Then we have John Goodwin exposing the true cost behind the sale of pet store puppies. And Dr. Michael Mersenick, the science of hearing, is going to be explained a little bit more in depth to us. So stick around for some awesome guests. If you're having a birthday this week, you are in some good company with Sam Neill, born September 14th, 1947. Portrayed Dr. Alan Grant in the Jurassic Park franchise and also had prominent roles in The Mouth of Madness, The Hunt for Red October, Omen 3, The Final Conflict, and Dead Calm. Amy Winehouse, born September 14th, 1983, five-time Grammy Award winner and soul-singing icon whose album, Back to Black, became the best-selling album of the 21st century in the UK. And Marco Polo, not the swimming game, but the person, born September 15th, the year 1254. 1,254, that's right. Super old. 13th century explorer and namesake of the swimming pool game. He was the first European to keep a detailed journey of his experiences in China, and his writings became points of inspiration for Christopher Columbus. Now, moving on to Tommy Lee Jones. September 15th, 1946 is his birthday. He won an Academy Award for Best Supporting Actor for his role as U.S. Marshal Samuel Gerard in The Fugitive. His other major roles include Agent K in Men in Black and Colonel Chester Phillips in Captain America, The First Avenger. And No Country for Old Men, right? I mean, how do we not mention that one? We have Amy Poehler, September 16th, 1971. Love her podcast. Saturday Night Live star who co-anchored Weekend Update with her good friend Tina Fey and was also quite known for portraying the politician Hillary Clinton on SNL. She won a Golden Globe Award for her starring role as Leslie Knope on NBC's Parks and Recreation, one of my favorite shows ever. And this week in history, September 14th, 1985, iconic, The Golden Girls, a sitcom centering on four older women, a group usually ignored on TV, premiered. It was an instant hit. It ran for seven seasons, 180 episodes, and producers had originally considered naming the show Miami Nice. That would have been interesting. I like Golden Girls a little bit better. September 14th, 1814, Francis Scott Key pens a poem, which is later set to music. And in 1931, it became America's national anthem called the Star-Spangled Banner. On September 14th, 1964, the Kellogg's Company began selling the Pop-Tart. I mean, is that not the most important day in U.S. history? September 15th, 1954, the famous picture of Marilyn Monroe laughing as her skirt is blown up by the blast from a subway vent is shot during the filming of The Seven-Year Itch. That's a long time to have an itch. September 16th, 1620, the Mayflower set sail from Plymouth, England. It was bound for the Americas. And I don't know if you know this. I did not know this. It only had 102 passengers. Was I taught that in third grade? I don't remember that fact. 102 passengers. They made it all the way here, and the rest was history. And lastly, September 17th, 1976, NASA publicly unveiled its first space shuttle, the Enterprise, during a ceremony in Palmdale, California. Stick around for a great lounge show. I'm your co-host, Madison Hernandez. We're going to talk with Mike Horn, and we will be back with more on The Lounge.

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0: Welcome back to the lounge. I'm your host, Michael Horn. We know you have choices in talk radio. Thanks for taking the time to spend minutes with us each and every day here in our lounge radio show. In this segment, we have a great author with us and a doctor, Dr. Kevin Shuey. He's author of a book called Bad Love Tigers, but it is oh so much more. And you'll find out here as we talk to him. Dr. Kevin Shuey, welcome to the broadcast.
1: Hey, thanks, Mike. It's so great to be with you.
0: Let's get to your background here. You're a fellow of the American College of Radiation Oncology. You're a board-certified cancer specialist. You've been in private practice of radiation oncology for like 35-plus years. So tell us about this. How did you become a doctor, and then how do you go from being a doctor to starting to write this book here? But give us the background. How'd you become a doctor?
1: Well, you know, I'm actually a baby boomer, and when I was in the 60s, I actually wanted to be an astronaut, but I'm very nearsighted. I have like Coke bottle glasses or contact lenses. So anyway, I was in a motorcycle accident when I was 16, and it ruptured the femoral artery in my left leg. I had emergency surgery to save my leg and save my life, and it really was one of those pivotal points.
0: Wow.
1: I was so impressed with those doctors. I'm like, hey, I want to be one of those guys someday.
0: Wow.
1: And so, I went to, I did my pre-med in biology, and I went straight into medical school. And during medical school, I spent some time at Ellis Fischel State Cancer Hospital in Columbia, Missouri, and I really just kind of fell in love with the concept of conquering cancer, and I've spent 35 years doing
0: Amazing.
1: Just that.
0: Thank you for your work. You also became an entrepreneur. You founded Elite Therapeutics and Bad Love Cosmetics Company. You're also a chairman of the board of a small publicly traded renewable green energy and animal feed company called ViaSpace. How do you go from all that into writing? Bad Love Strikes was your first debut novel, and then Bad Love Tigers. How do you get into being an author from all this?
1: Yeah, so when I was a boy growing up, Ben Franklin was one of my heroes. You know, being an inventor and a doctor and a writer, I tell my wife, you know, I haven't been a politician yet, and she's like, don't you dare, Kevin. And so, I'm a World War II history buff, and I read the story of the Phantom Fortress. The listeners can Google the Phantom Fortress, but it was a B-17 bomber that mysteriously, it landed by itself in Kortenberg, Belgium, in November of 44. And anyway, they went on the plane. There was no one on board. And I thought, you know what? Time travelers could have been in that plane. And then I thought, well, that would have been me and my boyhood gang. You know, we called ourselves the Bad Love Gang. And so nine of the characters are based on real people. And it's about a group of time-traveling teenagers that are really solving problems in the world that the adults can't quite seem to figure out how to solve.
0: So you write Bad Love Strikes, then you write Bad Love Tigers, and then it's a Bad Love series that you got started in 2020 with this. And the awards and stuff, give us the background here. Bad Love Tigers, this is it intrigued me to read about this book. It's a misfit of young adventurers known as the Bad Love Gang. What happens to them in this book?
1: Well, they've discovered this White Hole Project, which was a time travel machine built by Albert Einstein at the insistence of Roosevelt in World War II as a backup plan to the Manhattan Project. So if Hitler would have got the atomic bomb first, which we were worried about, we were going to use the White Hole to go back in time and foil him. The Bad Love Gang accidentally discover this time travel machine in Oak Ridge, Tennessee in the 1970s. And That's kind of the overall view. In Bad Luck Tigers, they're ambushed by a Russian KGB operative named Borya Krovopuskov, and they decide that they survive the ambush, by the way, and they go back and they talk to President Roosevelt, who now realizes the White Hole survived a previous mistake, and it's actually viable. And so he realizes these teenagers are the ones that have figured this out, and he sends them on an epic road trip across America in 1945, all the way to Area 51.
0: Wow.
1: And so you learn the secrets of Area 51.
0: I like this. This is good stuff. Dr. Kevin Shuey is our guest, author of The Bad Love Tigers. And so the book is out now. But along with that, you know, here's the deal. You got the book out. You about 6 months, you've been on the international, you got a screenplay here. Is there a movie that's following right behind the book here?
1: So it is being looked at, and I'm so glad to be, on the phone with you, on the horn with Horn.
0: Thank you very much, Doctor.
1: Anyway, it's just won its 300th international award. Yes, I wrote a screenplay to the book, and I mean literally last night it won it in Medellin International Film Festival in Colombia, South America, and it's won the best science fiction at the annual American Filmatic Arts Award in New York last week, and
0: well,
1: best
0: congratulations.
1: Screenplay in Toronto. Anyway, so. Yes, I am so excited to get this to the big screen, Mike.
0: When you began writing the Bad Love book series here, did you see movies in mind? Because it's just this story about traveling back to the World War II era, President Roosevelt, a secret mission, going to Area 51. I mean, it whetted my appetite to find out more from you. And so, you write this. Did you have movies in mind? Did you have a screenplay thinking in the process going on?
1: You know, I wrote four novels in the span of 22 months during during the COVID-19 pandemic and lockdown. And so, I feel like we need feel-good movies again.
0: I'm with you. Action, adventure, feel-good films that's missing.
1: Yes, we have to get people back into the theaters. Have to get out of their homes and back to the theaters.
0: I mean, Top Gun Maverick proves that with Tom Cruise. I'm telling you, this movie that you're doing, is this movie going to be made? I mean, come on, I want to help you get this thing done. I want the book. I'm going to read the book, and then I want to see the movie.
1: Well, give a shout-out out there in Los Angeles and get these producers and directors on the stick, because it's out there, and it's won 300 international awards. I mean, we're in rarefied air with 300 international wins.
0: It appeals all ages are going to enjoy this over there. This is really – where do we get the book? Where can we find out more about you? Give us the website.
1: Okay, so it's www.kevin, K-E-V-I-N, Shuey, S-C-H-E-W-E.com is the website. And then you can follow me at Real Kevin Shuey on Instagram or TikTok. My Instagram, all of these wins are put to music. And so we didn't even get to talk about it.
0: We'll have you back. 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

0: Welcome back to The Lounge. I am your co-host, Madison Hernandez, and today we are joined by Abigail Bishop. We are talking about a new AI tool to help identify scams. Now, Abigail Bishop is Global Head of Scam Prevention at Amazon, and we're so lucky to have her on. Welcome to the show.
1: Hi, Madison. Thank you for having me.
0: Yeah, so great to have you on. So tell us, what are some of the most common tactics that scammers use to impersonate companies like Amazon?
1: So the most common tactic is whatever tactic is going to allow for that scammer to manipulate customers' trust, whether it's a phone call, a text message, an email. There is really no single way scams reach consumers around the world. Some of the more prolific types of scams that customers report to us directly are things like order confirmations or account verification scams. But it's important to keep in mind that scams are incredibly dynamic. They change in some instances within a moment, their tactics.
0: So what is this new AI tool that's actually helping verify whether a message is actually from Amazon or not?
1: Sure. It is difficult to keep up with all the different ways that scammers try to trick consumers. So what we've done is we've made it easier for customers to be able to verify whether a communication is authentically from Amazon or not. You can now go to Alexa for Shopping, Amazon.com personalized shopping assistant, and ask Alexa for Shopping, did you just contact me? Whether it's a phone number or an email address, put that information into Alexa for Shopping and tell us what time that communication came through, any other information you have on the nature of that communication. And within moments, we go behind the scenes and run those details against our own communication records. We are the first company to make our full communication record available at a moment's notice to our customers. And you'll know with certainty whether it's really us or not.
0: So yeah, you guys are using this AI tech to cross-check all the details against your own records, which makes it really beneficial for us as consumers. I mean, even we're not that far away from the holidays, and people are going to be shopping on Amazon a lot more, and this is where a lot of people get their Christmas gifts, and scammers know that, so they are going to try and ramp up their efforts. So it's great that you guys are coming up with tools to be able to combat this. Now tell us, why is Amazon making it specifically available through Alexa for Shopping?
1: So the whole point of going on Alexa for Shopping is meeting customers where they are. So customers are engaging already on Alexa for Shopping, and we're giving them not only the ability to have that personalized shopping experience, but also someone available to make sure that they're doing it safely. And so it's all about making sure that customers are able to have those resources at their disposal when they need it most.
0: Like, let's say somebody is shopping, they're looking for a birthday gift, or they're shopping for themselves. They've gotten a message after ordering that says it's from Amazon, and they go to this Alexa for Shopping, and the tool tells them that message actually isn't from Amazon. What should that person do?
1: The best thing you can do is not engage with that communication. Do not click on a link. Do not reply to the message. Disengage from that communication. And what happens on the back end is for every inquiry we receive, we will share that information with our internal reporting, and it helps our investigative teams who are working closely with law enforcement around the world keep a pulse on the types of themes that scammers are pushing out there, and it helps keep other people safe from similar tactics in the future.
0: Yeah, and what else? Do you have any other tips that you can offer? I mean, it's so important to not engage. Don't click the links. Don't fill anything out. You know, now you can cross-check, and you can go to Alexa for Shopping and ask if the message is real or not. Is there anything else that you would recommend that we do to protect ourselves from scams right now?
1: So there's all of that is true. You're absolutely right. And some other things to keep in mind as you're navigating is for Amazon, we're never going to ask you to pay over the phone. We're never going to ask you to pay in gift cards. We're never going to ask you to download software to access our systems or resources. And so those tips, coupled with this tool, really ensure that customers are engaging safely. And for more information, you can find additional details about this tool and other resources on amazon.com/identify a scam and check out all the things that we have there to help our customers stay safe.
0: Thank you so much, Abigail Bishop, for joining us. You heard her. She said, go to amazon.com/identify a scam.
2: Louisiana Radio Network, I'm Jeff Palermo. The 47-year-old man accused of fatally stabbing four people at a residence in Houma is facing four counts of first-degree murder.
3: Lieutenant Blake Tabor of the Terrebonne Parish Sheriff's Office says Kagan Soleil will be booked once he's released from the hospital.
4: He is currently still in a medical facility out of our area.
3: Tabor says Soleil was also injured in the brutal attack over the weekend that left four people dead with stab wounds. A 10-year-old child also received severe injuries. Tabor says the quadruple murder happened on Ashland Drive in Houma, and they asked residents to check their outside security cameras for any suspicious activity.
4: We are asking the community's involvement because we want to make sure that we don't miss anything.
3: I'm Joe Gallinaro.
2: The defensive backs coach at Calvary Baptist High School died in an early morning crash on Interstate 20 near Haughton today. The Bossier Parish Coroner's Office pronounced Virgil Williams dead just before 4:30 a.m. Williams was a graduate of Evangel, winning two state titles for the Eagles. He went on to be a star football player at Southern University. LRN.
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2: Record high diesel prices continue to rise. According to Gas Buddy, the statewide average price for a gallon of diesel gas is $5.83. Patrick DeHaan says this is bad news because when diesel prices go up, so does the price on everything we buy.
6: Talk about going out to eat, your next delivery, you know, you order something online, you go to the grocery store. 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
2: DeHaan says consumers will not see any real relief until military conflicts cease in Iran and between Ukraine and Russia. Louisiana is set to get a break from the heat and humidity. LSU health climatologist Barry Keim says a backdoor cold front will move through the state tomorrow, and this will reduce the humidity, dropping dew point temperatures into the upper 60s.
7: That doesn't sound like a lot, you know, 10 degrees, but when you're dealing with humidity, dew point temperatures, that really means a lot, and it's going to be way more comfortable, and it's really going to feel like fall. You're going to feel just that little taste of fall in the air.
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0: Welcome back to the lounge. I'm your host, Michael Horn. I am really into our next topic here on the show. So much so, I had to ask our guest if they have a podcast, and they do. But he's going to be here right now with you, John Goodwin, the Senior Managing Director of Puppy Mills and Equine Protection at Humane World for Animals. We're going to expose the true cost behind the sale of pet store puppies. Who hasn't been walking through the mall or whatever? I remember as a kid, you'd see the puppies in the window. They were probably raised a lot better when I was a kid. But nowadays, I think things are a little bit out of control. A puppy in the Pep Star window looks like a dream, but the early life for that puppy could be a nightmare. A lot of pet store puppies are bred in large commercial facilities known as puppy mills. The dogs can spend their lives in overcrowded, unsanitary conditions with little human contact or vet care. So today we've asked John Goodwin, Senior Managing Director of Puppy Mills and Equine Protection at Humane World for Animals, to discuss what we need to know. John, welcome to the broadcast.
1: Hey, thanks for having me on.
0: You know, tell us about it. What's a puppy mill, and what are the conditions like for the dogs inside?
1: Well, the conditions for dogs in puppy mills are bleak, that's for sure. The puppy mill is a large commercial dog breeding kennel where they're producing a large number of puppies for pet stores and sell over websites, sight unseen, and even at flea markets and things like that. Hmm. And they don't view these dogs as family members the way we do. They view them as agriculture commodities. So they'll even refer to the dogs as livestock. And they're generally confined in rows of cages. Some of them might be elevated in cages that are stacked on top of each other, standing on wire flooring their entire lives. And they're most certainly going to be bred every heat cycle until their bodies wear out. At that point, some of them are even killed when they're no longer productive breeders. And I just don't think that that's what anyone finds appropriate. And I don't think that's what anyone wants for the parent of a dog that they brought in and love so much.
0: Yeah, you know, it just makes you sick. If they're stacked up on top of each other, peeing and pooping on top of each other, give me a break. This is sick. And walk us through this. How does a puppy mill, a puppy from the puppy mill, end up at a pet store, and what does the process look like?
1: We call that the puppy mill to pet store pipeline. So when the puppies are about 8 weeks of age, they're going to be shipped first to a puppy broker. This is a middleman dealer who will collect puppies from a lot of the mills in an area. And then the pet stores will go to this puppy broker and buy directly from him. Then they're going to put all of the puppies into a large, you know, a white cargo van, and they cram them in there. They'll fit about 160 puppies into one of these cargo vans, and they'll start driving a route across the country, dropping off puppies along the way. Now, eight-week-old puppies have to pee and poop every 2 hours, but you know that they're not pulling over every 2 hours to walk 160 puppies. That's just not practical. So it becomes very filthy and unsanitary in the back of these vehicles. And then they get to the pet store, and that's when they go in and they get put in that glass display case where they stay for a few weeks. Now, back to the unsanitary transportation and the puppy mills. These are puppies who are coming from, they have been born to stressed out mother dogs who were raised and built in misery, and then they're transported in conditions like that. And that's why so many of these pet store puppies end up being sick. You look at how they've been raised, it's a miracle that any of them are healthy.
0: You're right. It's amazing. And you know, I follow the news. I thought we outlawed this a lot. A lot of states and cities have banned pet store puppy sales, but this is still going on in certain states. And why are people still using this strategy to use puppy mills?
1: Yeah, so 9 states, soon to be 10, have outlawed the sale of puppies in pet stores.
0: That's it?
1: The 10th state is going to be... Texas is not, but I will say that about 20 or so localities in Texas have passed local ordinances. So Dallas, Houston, San Antonio, Austin, El Paso, they've all passed ordinances to ban the sale of puppies in pet stores. Huh. But Dallas-Fort Worth, there are over 100 suburban localities around the Dallas-Fort Worth metroplex. And so no one's been able to go to all of them to pass ordinances. So you still have, around the state of Texas, about 42 pet stores that sell puppy mill puppies.
0: John Goodwin is our guest, Senior Managing Director of Puppy Mills and Equine Protection at Humane World for Animals. We didn't even talk about the equine protection. I can imagine what they're doing to horses. Let me ask you this. What should we ask? Because there are some good breeders out there. If we want to make sure that we're working with a responsible breeder, we as a consumer looking for a pet.
1: Well, I would recommend a three-step process. If you're going to buy, let's say you've got your heart set, you've just got to get an eight-week-old Labrador Retriever, and you're going to go to a breeder, three steps. Meet the breeder in person, meet the mother dog, and see the conditions she lives in. That way, you have full transparency as to the conditions that the mother dog is raised in and whether or not you're dealing with a puppy mill. I would not settle for a FaceTime video, because people can just show a small corner of the property if you're doing a FaceTime video and you don't see the full picture. Now, responsible breeder is going to be happy to introduce you to the mother and happy to meet with you, and probably have some questions for you because they want to make sure their puppies are going to good places. Contrast that with these puppy selling pet stores or these websites that sell puppies or flea market has puppies, whatever the sales medium is, they all have one thing in common. They keep the consumer far away from the parent dogs. They can't meet the mother dog. They can't see her conditions, and that's by design.
0: So what's the best way for someone to find a puppy, if not from a pet store?
1: So I always, of course, encourage people to think adoption first. I got two puppies, one in 2019 and one in 2020, from my shelters. Mine were both 8 weeks old, so they're out there. But if you've got your heart set on that specific breed, there are breed clubs that, a Labrador Retriever breed club, Yorkshire Terrier breed club, and they can connect you with breeders who are local or in your general area. But that by itself isn't enough of an assurance that they're not a puppy mill. You still need to do the rest of the due diligence and meet the breeder, meet the mother dog, and see where she lives.
0: Give us the website. Where can we learn more?
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0: HumaneWorld.org. John, we want to have you back soon. 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

0: Welcome back to The Lounge. I'm your co-host, Madison Hernandez, and today we are joined by Dr. Michael Merzenich. We are talking about the science of hearing. Dr. Michael Merzenich is a neuroscientist and the cochlear implant pioneer. Now, when we talk about these beautiful sounds in our life, like a bird song or someone we love calling our name, with people that have severe hearing loss, they don't get to experience that in their everyday life in the same way that we might get to. In some of these cases, hearing aids can't even bring back that sound. So scientists across multiple disciplines have created technology turning sound into electrical signals, and it's delivering to the auditory nerve, and that's what changed everything. And so, Dr. Merzenich, can you tell us, what is a cochlear implant, and how is it different from a hearing aid?
1: Well, basically, the nerve is intact in individuals that are profound, most individuals that have a profound hearing loss hear nothing. But the hearing organ itself, the machinery in the inner ear that's translating sound to electrical signals in the nerve, is dead, is gone. And so a cochlear implant basically involves electrically shocking the surviving hearing nerve with pattern stimulation in a way that simulates the normal information fed from the ear to the brain on a level in which it could be understood by the brain as language or sound. And so the whole idea is to fool the brain into thinking that basically the ear is, again, delivering sound that's interpretable to the brain, and the brain does a very good job of making sense of it. That's what a cochlear implant is all about.
0: It is just such incredible technology that is, it just opens doors, you know. It allows people to experience the world in a new way that they might not have gotten to do. And yeah, so grateful to you for all the work that you've done and your interdisciplinary team at the University of California, San Francisco, working together to establish the neurophysiological basis for the cochlear implant all the way back in the 70s. And then in 1974, convening a public meeting with over 50 speech and hearing experts and key government officials in the U.S. to create a plan to accelerate the development of these multi-channel implants. And we just have to take a moment to acknowledge how incredible that is and how it's changed people's lives. And we know that it's revolutionary in that way, but do you see it also being built upon in a way to create further technologies that stimulate the brain in new ways and help with other ailments and other issues that people might be experiencing?
1: Absolutely. It's done exactly that. It woke us up to the notion that, first of all, it illustrated to us the power the brain have to make sense of even relatively limited information.

0: information we could deliver to it. The brain has amazing powers to analyze input and make sense of it. So it was a shock to us how effectively cochlear implants operated. For example, you know, an individual called me and said he'd reestablish his career as a jazz musician. A woman contacted me from England and said she reestablished her position as the head organist at an English cathedral.
1: Wow.
0: A person, people called me and told me they were back on the job operating as a salesman on the telephone.
1: That is incredible.
0: Come on. This is an amazing reestablished ability and changing a life in a deep way.
1: Music is such a fundamental part of us as humans. I know you mentioned also this gentleman who was able to go back to work on the telephones, but music specifically is such a fundamental part of who we are as humans, and being able to enjoy music and for this woman to be able to reestablish her position as organist in her church. I mean, you were fundamental in this. You are the cochlear implant pioneer, and we're grateful to you. And so tell us, what does it mean to win the Merkin Prize, and how do you plan to use its recognition in the advancement of your own work?
0: Well, first of all, there were other prize winners, too, and it was a wee project. I mean, lots of people, I needed lots of help, and I got lots of wonderful help from engineers and scientists of different stripes. This is a classic case of an complex engineering effort. And also, there was wonderful help from the government. The government basically made this happen in the United States and the world. And then there are other really important efforts that occurred internationally. Several are acknowledged by the prize. One group from Austria, another group from Australia, that made really important advances in development of cochlear implants. So this is, in a sense, a world effort. What does it mean? It's wonderful that it's acknowledged. It's wonderful that it's been able to stimulate so much useful research, so many other potential ways you can basically engage that brain of ours, that incredibly powerful machine we all carry around in our skull, to make more of it for people that struggle.
1: Absolutely. I've just been blown away over the past, even just the past few years, seeing how we've compounded upon the different research that's been done in the 70s, 80s, 90s, and how it's continued to grow and evolve. Science is just incredible, and it's like how we can understand magic in our everyday lives. So it is only fitting that you and the other honorees and prize winners are going to be honored at the ceremony at the Broad Institute at MIT. And if you could you tell us, where can we go for more information?
0: Merkin Prize has a wonderful website, merkin.org, where you can find out more information about the prize and about the research that led to it being awarded to for this really wonderful effort. There's lots of information about the Merkin Prize itself and about the very generous contribution of Dr. Merkin, trying hard to promote research, innovative research of this class. You could say we're engineering integrated with biological and medical science. Neuroscience is making a difference in people's lives. It really matters.
1: Absolutely. Thank you, Dr. Michael Mercinick. We are going to be back with more on the lounge. Everyone, you can head over to merkinprize.org. That's merkinprize.org. That's merkinprize.org for more information. Thank you so much to Dr. Michael Mercinick for being with us, and we'll be back.
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0: Welcome back to The Lounge. I'm your co-host, Madison Hernandez, and thank you to our guests for joining us today, Dr. Kevin Shuey. We had Abigail Bishop, John Goodwin, and Dr. Michael Mersenick. Lovely interviews and great to talk with you all. We have some hot stories to talk about this week. Charlie Kirk, the statue that was set up for him was vandalized at Turning Point USA headquarters. This is the bronze statue that I'm pretty sure everyone has seen by now that debuted of conservative activist Charlie Kirk. It was vandalized just days after it was unveiled at Turning Point USA headquarters. And the 8-foot-tall statue is of Charlie Kirk tossing baseball caps. He's wearing the T-shirt with the word freedom. It's from the day that he passed away, I believe, is what it is showing. And somebody doused it with red paint. They also have a nearby sign to the statue that says, "May Charlie be received into the merciful arms of Jesus, our loving Savior." That sign was also vandalized, and a photo of Kirk's face was crossed out, and several of the words on the sign were scribbled over with paint. Now, the statue was unveiled on September 10th. It's been 1 year since Kirk was fatally shot during an event at Utah Valley University. And the vandalism quickly, turned into a firestorm of conversation online. And Turning Point USA called the incident diabolical. And they are reviewing some surveillance footage, and they're working with law enforcement to identify whoever was responsible for this crime so that they can hold them accountable. Now, according to the Phoenix Police Department, no one has been arrested thus far or charged at the time of this recording in connection with the vandalism. So we'll keep our eye on that. A new documentary about disgraced Silicon Valley entrepreneur Elizabeth Holmes is headed to theaters. It's coming from an unexpected team. We have Nathan Fielder and director Lance Oppenheim at the helm for this project. The film is called You Can See Everything. It was secretly filmed by Nathan Fielder, who's known for his Nathan For You. You know him as the comedian and primetime director Lance Oppenheim. The documentary was kept under wraps until just a few days ago. It was screened as a mystery film at the Telluride Film Festival, and now a teaser trailer has been released for all of us to view. It's a kind of an unsettling trailer. The clip shows Nathan Fielder sitting across from Elizabeth Holmes as she's assuring him for some reason. She says that she has no reason to deceive him. And at one point, Holmes looks at him with her big blue eyes and says, "Why would I do that?" According to the film's synopsis, the story begins 34 days before Holmes is sent to prison. And she invited the film crew to come, and they documented her every move. And it looks like it's a intimate look into this Silicon Valley company founder, and it's turning into a bizarre 3-year journey look into her life. I don't know if it's going to follow her behind bars and what the deal is with that, but this is going to be pretty interesting, I think. Now, Bob Mackey, rest in peace, legendary fashion and costume designer. He passed away at the age of 87. Emmy and Tony winning fashion and costume designer, famous for his signature embellished and beaded fashion and costume designs, dressing people like Cher, Dolly Parton, Tina Turner, Diana Ross, Liza Minnelli, and many more. Got his big break in the 60s, and from there, he just rocketed, so our condolences go out to his family and friends and his fans in the fashion world. Thank you so much for listening to the Monday edition of The Lounge. You can find our podcast by dialing #250. Dial it like a phone call. At the prompt, you say CRN, and you can the app is downloaded right to your device. 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And we thank you for listening. We know you have a lot of choices in talk radio, and we are going to see you back on the Friday edition of The Lounge. For Mike Horn, I'm Madison Hernandez, and we'll talk to you later.
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0: News this hour from Town Hall. I'm Keith Peters in Washington. The House this evening passed the AM Radio for Every Vehicle Act by a voice vote. National Religious Broadcasters Vice President of Public Policy and Salem Media Vice President of Public Affairs Nick Anderson said, "Make no mistake, House passage of the AM Radio for Every Vehicle Act is a tremendous victory for Christian broadcasters and communicators across the country. AM Radio remains a vital platform for sharing the gospel, serving our communities, and delivering trusted, life-saving information during emergencies." The measure now goes to the Senate. Salem Media is the parent company of Town Hall News. President Trump is dismissing worries about AI going rogue as a sick conspiracy against AI and data centers.
1: Industry leaders say the development of artificial intelligence should slow down to give safety efforts time to catch up.
2: These people are noticing that the recent instance...
1: AI safety researcher Raymond Douglas.
2: ...are much worse than a lot of people were expecting, and that we need to do something pretty serious to handle them and make sure that something terrible doesn't happen.
1: He tells Sky News,
2: "One way of making an AI not do something bad is to put guardrails around it, so that even if it tries, it can't break out of the box or something like that."
1: But in a social media post, President Trump says the only guardrail needed is, quote, "a strong and smart, high IQ president," suggesting the U.S. has that in him. I'm Ben Thomas.
0: Attorney General Todd Blanche says the Trump administration does not like the Supreme Court's recent mail ballot ruling, but will follow it.
3: Of course, we're going to comply with the Supreme Court's decision, as we always do. That doesn't mean that we're not going to do everything in this administration that we can to make sure that there are free and fair elections.
0: On Wall Street, the Dow down by 328 points, the S&P lower by 34. More on these stories at townhall.com.
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0: In the race for artificial intelligence dominance, some experts say China is nipping at the heels of the U.S.
6: At least two Chinese AI models pose serious challenges to their American counterparts. The latest AI developments have taken on added significance ahead of an expected visit to Washington this month by Chinese President Xi. China has expressed worries about AI's risks to security and governance. The U.S. has accused China of extracting capabilities from American AI models to advance its own models. It's a claim China denies. Rich Thomason reporting.
0: Seven non-citizens in Texas have been charged with illegally voting in federal elections or falsely claiming U.S. citizenship. That according to the U.S. Attorney for the Northern District of Texas. News and analysis at townhall.com. From Washington, I'm Keith Peters. The youngest mayor in the state of Georgia who made history has been removed from office. Correspondent Laura Winters reports.
7: The mayor of Stockbridge, Georgia, who made history as he became the state's youngest mayor, is out. Jaden Williams, who just turned 23 years old, removed from office just 10 months after taking the job, following allegations that he misused city funds. Williams is accused of using his city-issued credit card for more than $4,000 in personal expenses, including meals at restaurants, clothing, haircuts, and a movie. City workers noticing unusual trends transactions and notifying the city's legal team. Laura Winters, Atlanta.
0: China has introduced new border control rules that could ban citizens from leaving the country if they engage in illegal activities threatening national or industrial security. The rules that took effect Tuesday reflect concerns about technology. More at Town Hall.
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10: 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I'm Jeremy Dayton, crntalk.com, truth-radio.com. Do you see a man who is wise in his own eyes? There is more hope for a fool than for him. That's Proverbs 26:12. There's so many people who think they're wise in their own eyes. There's a lot of pride in this world. And it really just disguises the truth. It hides the truth. Because pride, when coupled with charisma and intelligence, knowledge, you know, all like human aspects of wisdom, but not true wisdom, because true wisdom comes from God. Read the book of Proverbs and you'll be like, wow, that is divine wisdom. But there's a lot of wordplay and manipulation and trickery in wisdom of man. You know, Elon Musk says that AI will be smarter than humans in 5 years. And yet, so many men think it's prudent and smart to continue fast-tracking and accelerating the timeline of AI and all things technology. The only control or guardrails that AI needs is a strong and smart high IQ president, and the USA has that in spades, says Donald Trump. He said of himself, the Trump administration has stopped AI people, quote unquote, from doing bad or potentially bad things, like Dario, who is now pretending to be a perfect little angel, and we will continue to do so. Dario, he's speaking of. Anthropic CEO Dario Amode, who raised concerns about the unchecked pace of AI development and called for new guardrails in an essay he published over the weekend. But there's so many key figures out there who are warning of AI and its potential takeover and hijacking of humanity as it is able to teach itself. I don't know. The spiritual aspects to it seem, what a greater way, or is there a greater way to disguise a spiritual takeover from entities that are not human than convincing the mass public at large that it's all a product of human creation and artificial intelligence, when in fact that's just the That's how it's sold. That's how it's packaged. And we're not even being told it's safe. We're being warned that it's dangerous. Two other AI leaders, OpenAI CEO Sam Altman and ex-AI founder Elon Musk, quickly endorsed MLDA's suggestions in several social media posts. But Trump continues to say that they are just basically conspiracy theorists. He said, "We already have tremendous criminal and regulatory power over these companies. There is a sick conspiracy going on who against AI and data centers, and the only one that is happy about it is China. Whoever wins AI wins. We are leading China and all others, and we will continue to do so. Conspiracy theorists, treasonists, traitors, and leakers, beware." That's what Trump says. I'm going to hear what Elon Musk says.
11: "We exceed the sum of human intelligence in about and around 5 years.
12: In 5 years?
11: Roughly 5 years is my guess. There really won't be anything that AI can't do better than humans, apart from being human, perhaps.
12: At a more prosaic level, what will life be like?
11: The most likely outcome is an age of amazing abundance, where anyone can have anything they can think of. This may sound preposterous, but, well, here we are in 2026. Let's see where we stand in 2036. Now, of course, there are things that could derail this, like a massive global thermonuclear war or something like that. But assuming that there's not World War III, I think we're headed for an age of amazing abundance. So this is, I guess, a message of optimism and excitement about the future. It would be an exercise in vanity for me to think that I would be controlling a super genius AI that is vastly smarter than me. I think what we can and should try to do is to make sure that the AI has good values, that it cares about humanity, and that it wants us to be happy and prosper. I think it probably will be. What my biological neural net tells me is that the most important thing for AI safety is to be maximally truth-seeking and curious. If that's the case, I think it will foster humanity.
12: So let's unpack that. You're sure that humans will no longer be in control in 10 years' time?
11: I think it is unlikely. In the same way that if the difference in intelligence between AI and humans is vastly greater than the difference in intelligence between AI and chimpanzees, it's hard to imagine that the chimpanzees would be in charge.
12: I'm really
11: struck
12: by this.
11: And we are essentially an evolved form of chimpanzee. So it wasn't that long ago that we're swinging through the trees, eating bananas in the jungle. And we still eat bananas, by the way.
10: It's interesting. It always gets taken back there when you're dealing with science talk. Bananas coming from chimpanzees. But the example nonetheless stands when you realize what he's saying, that, you know, the difference in intelligence in an AI and a chimpanzee, in what world or in that world, who would lead? And yeah, the artificial intelligence. And as artificial intelligence gets smarter than mankind, while simultaneously the human population is getting dumbed down, the discrepancy is only going to get greater, to the point where a man created God, that will be an AI God, will take over. And I have, you know, probably no doubt. I mean, who knows if that's how the Antichrist will, you know, appear to resurrect. Because it may just be a falsified clone of a body with a digital AI conscience that can be transferred. Who knows how they'll fake that event that brings the world to its knees at the feet of the Antichrist, who will call himself the Messiah and will deceive many. Meanwhile, while these serious things are going on that are setting the stage for the Antichrist, for the great deception that so many will be blind to, we've got people being bewildered and bewitched by the idols of this world into being such lovers of themselves and so wise in their own eyes that they actually think they sound smart when they say things like this. And this popped up on my feed, some girl in her car talking about how I found out I'm non-binary.
13: Hey folks, I have some exciting news, and that is that I am non-binary, which means that I am neither a man nor a woman, and I will be updating my pronouns to they, them. So I thought I might help some fellow NBs recognize the signs too. Growing up, I never identified with traditional femininity. Sometimes I wore sweatpants. I also never understood why society said certain things are for women and other things are for men. And obviously the best way to dismantle that stereotype is to meticulously examine which stereotypes I conform to and then use that to determine what my gender is. Or if I lack a gender. I also started to realize that being called a woman just didn't feel right to me. Like yesterday, someone said, "Excuse me, ma'am," and I immediately felt uncomfortable. Now, granted, it was because my card declined. I do think some of that discomfort was also gender related. So I told the cashier, "I am not a ma'am. I am not a sir. I am Caesar." And then I learned that you don't actually need gender dysphoria to be trans, to be non-binary, which really helped alleviate my dysphoria that I felt about not having gender dysphoria. That is valid as well. So I started to experiment with my gender expression. Monday I wore a dress, Tuesday I wore pants, and that was probably the most gender euphoric I have felt as an NB. I also realized I never felt like a man or a woman, because obviously those are feelings you wake up and experience. I do not conform to every single female stereotype. How could I possibly be a woman? They, them from now on, guys. Thanks for putting me. Allahu Akbar.
10: Allahu Akbar. She goes to the Muslim salutation. That hurts my heart, mind, and soul, and everything in between listening to that, because when you watch her talk about this, even to the words she's using, she clearly thinks she sounds so wise in her own eyes. And I'm not trying to mock her, belittle her, but this is a product of a world that is built to deceive people into thinking that this is wise, that they are their own gods, that they can literally decide every aspect about themselves. And none of it was decided by a divine creator, because they're the author of what their own truth is, despite the fact that science should tell you the exact opposite. You were born with chromosomes that give you certain biological parts that are descriptive of two distinct sexes that, when joined, create life. And this type of nonsense creates death. And that's what it is. It's nonsense. It's like the delusion that God says, warned us, because they denied the truth, they will be given over to the delusion. They will believe the lies of the God of this world, who has transfixed so many of the youth into believing that there is something wrong with them at birth. Not realizing that the idol-making factory of this world was created to socially engineer and hijack the minds of children into believing things that have them walking astray from God. To question their sexuality, because all the people they look up to in the movies, on the music videos, are all engaging in these lifestyles, making them look so provocative and cool and enticing. Normalizing to romanticizing, dismissing anyone who calls for righteousness or conservatism in any way that says, no, you were born this way, there is no changing it. And this girl calls herself an NB for non-binary, but says she was like so worried about not feeling gender dysphoric, using all these terms that are such, it's like wizardry by the, you know, great medical industrial complex, pharmaceuticals that create all the drugs to treat these, you know, intellectualized terms to make it all sound so legitimate, so wise, Oh, thank goodness we have these doctors that can, you know, diagnose us with these illnesses that humans have also made pills for. Convinced us to chop off our God-given body parts. It's truly sad, the pride that so many are blind to, and that's why you have to be humble as a kid, as a little one, to come before God, because the pride that is in these belief systems raises up their animosity towards anyone who would challenge them. Even if done with perfect grace, compassion, patience, humility, there could still be outrage, that cognitive dissonance that has been built up due to the lies that are manufactured 24/7, propagandized to the minds of people like this girl. You gotta have heart to pray for him and have patience, and I pray for that every day, and I fail all the time, but thank goodness it's in God's hands, the grace. We gotta put trust in him. We'll be right back.
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10: All right, welcome back to the JD Report. I'm Jeremy Dayton, CRNTalk.com, truth-radio.com, talking about the wiseness of the people that have them looking as fools. Do you see a man who was wise in his own eyes? There is more hope for a fool than for him, said King Solomon, Proverbs 26:12. Straight from the mouth of God to us, because there's so much pride in this world, and there's so many different agendas being pushed by people who, you know, put a bunch of words together and confidently and charismatically deliver them to make a point that seems valid until really checked and given an honest ability to be checked. And it's same goes for when we're talking about our Second Amendment rights. You get these politicians up there talking about all these stats that demonize guns and make it seem like we should be afraid of all the violence out there because of guns, failing to address the spiritual aspect and the impact culture has on decaying the hearts, which has wickedness flooding the minds of so many that would run to get any type of a weapon, much less a gun, to create evil and inflict harm on others. But anyway, we'll get into that more. We got to catch up with Stephen Williford, representing GunOwners.org, author of the book A Town Called Sutherland Springs, that details from a godly perspective the tragedy that was at the church in Sutherland Springs back in November of 2017, the deadliest mass shooting in the history of Texas that Stephen himself brought to an end with the help of God. Stephen, how are you, brother?
18: I'm doing superb, Jeremy. How are you, sir?
10: I'm hanging in there. Can't complain, even though the world gives us many reasons to want to, but it doesn't do any good. What's new with you?
18: I've just been enjoying life here. I've got a lot of things going positive, you know, Supreme Court listening to arguments about the so-called assault weapons or what would be better called modern sporting rifles and stuff, and they're going to very likely have a big impact on California in the very near future, probably in June of 2027. We personally think that they are going to overturn assault weapons ban nationwide. You know, we're hoping to loop in suppressors and short barrel rifles and shotguns in on this. If there's any way possible, we'll do that. We're also filing in a lot of different states, forcing those states to do out-of-state permits, and we've done that in California already. We are trying to push for national reciprocity altogether, just to do away with the, states deciding whether you can or can't carry when you go over an imaginary line. We should be able to carry a gun wherever, wherever, in whatever state you want to carry to defend yourself and the people around you.
10: Just gave me a visual of like a criminal chasing somebody with a gun, and the good guy, you know, whether he has a gun or not, they all of a sudden they cross state lines, and the good guy drops his gun, the bad guy just keeps running right across with the gun. That's literally the kind of world they want to enforce, because, you know, the bad guy's not going to pay attention to the laws anyway, but they want to, you know, it's just comical, it's farcical. You hear me say Proverbs 26:12, do you see a man who is wise in his own eyes? There is more hope for a fool than for him. How many times do you think about that when you hear a politician, you know, just blowing smoke about gun control laws and fighting against you guys over at Gun Owners?
18: Well, you know, I think some of them are actually ignorant of the facts, and then some of them are... They understand, and yet they still continue to do what they do because they're evil.
10: Mm-hmm.
18: Ignorance in some ways can be excused, but I'll tell you the ignorance that should never be in our leadership. You know,
10: yeah.
18: Like one Democratic Democratic House member that said that he was afraid that Guantanamo Bay would flip over if we put too many military pieces on top of it, like as if it was a floating island or something. You know, right. There was a point where I thought, you know, am I smart enough to be a congressman? And now it's maybe I'm overqualified to be a congressman.
10: Right. It is a scary thing, and what you say is so true. And the scariest part about it is there truly is some just ignorance. But then you have other people who go beyond the people who are evil, and they're the people who play ignorant, but who really have the most ruthless of intentions, and discerning between each of them is usually going to be impossible. That's why we rely on God and His grace, and, you know, relying on Him to use evil and good for His will to be done. But anyway, Stephen, I always appreciate it, brother. GunOwners.org, everybody go there and get your information, and the book is A Town Called Sutherland Springs. It's a must-read if you want to have a feel-good tier
19: Indiana Radio Network, I'm Jeff Palermo. The statewide average for a gallon of diesel gasoline is now up to a record high of $5.83, according to GasBuddy. Supply is low because of the Ukraine-Russian conflict. President Trump has called on Ukraine to stop targeting Russian refineries. The president has also predicted gas prices will fall after the midterm elections. But Patrick DeHaan says consumers will not see any real relief until military conflicts cease in Iran and between Ukraine and Russia.
20: These prices will continue to go up until there is de-escalation or until the problems that cause the high prices get addressed.
19: Looks like we are going to get some relief from the heat and humidity. LSU health climatologist Barry Kimes says a backdoor cold front will swing through the state tomorrow, and you'll feel the difference starting on Thursday.
21: It's going to bring down the temperatures ever so slightly, but more importantly, it's going to bring down the humidity, and you're really going to feel the difference here. The air is just going to have that fall-like quality that you haven't had for quite some time.
19: LRN.
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19: The 47-year-old man suspected of fatally stabbing four people in Houma has been charged with four counts of first-degree murder. Lieutenant Blake Tabor with the Terrebonne Parish Sheriff's Office says Kagan Soleil was also injured in the attack and is being treated at an out-of-area hospital. Tabor says deputies are in constant supervision of Soleil throughout his hospitalization.
23: At no point in time was he ever released or left unattended. He has been in constant supervised detention by our staff and personnel, and will continue to do so until his time of being booked during the booking procedures.
19: LSU coach Lane Kiffin says assistant coach and 2019 national champion head coach Ed Orgeron is improving from a health scare that began in mid-August.
24: Probably shouldn't have joked one day. You know, he said, hey, coach, you know I'm never going to hospital, man. If I die, I'm dying on that field out there. So that's who he is. That's how he is, everything, and sometimes that's not always the best thing to follow.
19: Kiffin says Orgeron has been with the team during the day. Unknown if he'll make the trip to Oxford. LRN.
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10: 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Once again, the verse of the day, Proverbs 26:12. Do you see a man who is wise in his own eyes? There is more hope for a fool than for him. And the fact is, as we have talking heads like the Elon Musk clip that we played, like the girl who's non-binary, who's so wise in her own eyes, she discovered that she's non-binary, but also not gender dysphoric. Such wisdom in their own eyes, all the result of man-made theories and literature and knowledge from so-called experts, all just creating such fear and confusion in the world to make us question what is real and have us walking astray from the one that created us and gave us a purpose when we have our identity firmly entrenched in him. And we will continue down this dangerous road as long as we allow the world leaders that govern us and want to govern us ultimately with a one world order, one world government, one world economy, everything else as the signs and wonders increase, which is really kind of after the birth pains of wars and rumors of wars and earthquakes and floods and everything else that's been happening. Anyway, I'm kind of going off on a tangent because it's time to bring on the man with not only one plan, but a whole lot of plans, just needs help getting them all brought to fruition. He's the author of, I got the wrong thing. I don't even need it because I know this book, Truth, Lies, and Control, Hope in a Hopeless World. But he also has the graphic novel, Bulletproof, which is putting the right light on first responders and making them the true superheroes. We got enough Marvel movies. We need real-life people that can be relatable to the youth who are being mesmerized and hypnotized by the 24/7 propaganda. But then also InvestUSA.org and their commitment to providing bulletproof vests to underfunded police departments. People don't really realize just the attack against them, how that's going to be felt should they disappear one day. And maybe your closest police department's, 5 miles, 10 miles away because your local branches have been closed or people have retired. Or you have people that don't really care that they're only in it for the wrong reasons. And they could care less about helping those that are innocent and need protection. Anyway, I digress. We got Michael Letts, founder, president, InvestUSA, and it's been a while since I said His Excellency Count Sir Michael A. Von Letts, Chevalier Knight of Honor of the Imperial Teutonic Order by the Republic of Germany. I heard he just took off his metal boots and sword so that he could be with us today. Michael, how are you, brother?
1: I'm doing great, Jeremy. It's always a privilege. It's funny that you should mention that. I will tell you this. Here's what's interesting on a side note here. Europe is determined to regain its moral clarity and determined to seal its borders and send back the Muslim population and not allow Europe to become the caliphate for the Muslim population. The crusade, told you there's about 140 of us across the globe, and they are mobilizing. They are putting together campaigns together to try to rally what's left of those who believe in freedom and values. And what do we mean by that? You know, it's so bad in England right now, Jeremy, that I look at it, over 30,000 cases have been prosecuted against people who have spoken out against what they perceive to be errant ways in the government, i.e. spending their tax dollars to support Muslim causes, or actually even just saying, hey, how come they are allowed to have the Havas and other things, but yet we're not allowed to do the same thing? How come there's a difference in it being considered hate speech? And so that's an awful lot of cases. Over 13,000 to be convicted, sent to prison because of that. That is what they want to do in the United States. But because of that, Europe is waking up, and they're wanting to say, look, you want to have your own Muslim countries, you feel free to do so. But quit trying to take over ours. So there's a beginning movement across Europe, which really surprises me. I had talked to you about this probably a year ago, and my initial assumption was that Europe is gone, especially England. And I'm not so sure that you'll be successful. But, you know, where there's breath, there's hope. And they are seeing a light. In fact, one of the things that I'm seeing is beginning to see a spark of revival, spiritual revival, in Europe. Boy, do we ever need it here.
10: Yeah. I mean, you know, I think when I'm listening to you talk about that, and it's like they realize now, but it's probably too late for them to fix that. And why is this? Okay. I don't know what that is.
1: Somebody was just trying to call
10: that. Pardon that. Somebody was just trying to call that, and I don't understand how this phone... This phone's not supposed to ring when it's tapped in. But anyway, digress. You know, like the whole, the Quran talks about, you know, the faithful in to Islam should deceive as their master has deceived until you have your grip on a people or society, and then you reveal themselves. And it's like they've already revealed themselves, but you have to feel like they think they have a firm grip, like, on the UK, to the point where it's probably too late to have any fight back against it from spreading, you know. So I wonder,
1: you are right. I will tell you this, they talking about the Muslim population do feel like they now have control, and it's not just that they have enough people there, but they have actually become assimilated into public office and taking control of a lot of the governments. And that is why they feel like they control. But I will tell you this. Let me give a reminder even to us in the United States. England thought they had control over the new colonies in the United States. They were the most powerful empire in the world without question. And yet 10% of the populace that was here in this country said, no, we believe in value, principle, freedom, more than life itself, and we established a new country. So I would constantly remind folks, you would be amazed of what can be accomplished if God is in the middle. And I will assure you that God is in the middle of making sure truth prevails and his standards are not compromised. And so while I was part of thinking that it was totally lost cause in the past, it depends on what God's plan is. Now, according to Scripture, we know we're in the last days. So it could be a futile fight till the end before the Lord returns. But, you know, we do not know God's plan. And God may be give an opportunity for the world to once again hear the redemption of the gospel before he decides his return is played out. So we just don't know, which is why it's so important on your show that we continue to put out what is occurring, what are the current events, how evil is trying to prevail, and that we determine to persevere because we do not know what the future holds. We only know that one thing is for certain, is the point when the man wants to die. And we will give an account as to what our actions have been here. We don't get a second chance. And we want to be able to tell the Lord that we did two things. First of all, we accepted his provision for our salvation. We recognize our sinful ways and we acknowledge his salvation is the only hope for our souls. And then second of all, we want to be able to say, not perfect, none of us are, but I tried consistently on a day-to-day basis to do everything I could to honor you and to serve you. And that is our theme for today's message here on the air. Folks, so much is going on. I'll give you the quick headlines and everything from now. We just discovered that we've had the Circuit Court of Appeals, U.S. District Circuit Court of Appeals. There have been 11 challenges to the Trump administration's immigration policies. 9 have ruled against the Trump administration. Only 2 have supported it. And what are the challenges? Just simply trying to send people who broke the law, illegal immigrants and criminals, home. It just goes to show you how distorted, how corrupt our judicial system has become. We've talked about how corrupt our legislative branch has become. And yes, even in our executive branch, I'm not necessarily saying current administration, but what I am saying, there's been a lot of carryover in the past from others. In fact, right now, there's getting to be a hearing in Florida for Brennan, John Brennan, to see why he did what he did to try to direct the CIA, lay out the foundation to overthrow our government. And so we can see what's going on. We can see evil is actively prevailing to try to win and to ultimately destroy what we hold dear. It would give us an excuse not to continue to every day Lord, what would you have for me to do today? I would encourage our listeners that they make one prayer, one statement every morning. Lord, today, help me to do one thing for you that will bring you honor and glory. And God, I promise you, God will bring plenty of opportunity for you to fulfill that request.
10: Well, that is for sure, and it requires humility and patience to be willing to really listen and be available when he wants you to be available, with who he wants you to be available with. You know, I was talking about conspiracies and pride and human wisdom, men making fools of themselves and women when they're so full of pride. You know, I heard Elon Musk talking about when it comes to AI, as he was one of the many, you know, voices coming out talking about the dangers of AI, that it could completely take over humanity within 5 years. Put entire job industries out of work. How was I going to phrase this? Just the pushback from the Trump administration saying it's conspiracy theory, there is nothing to worry about. It just feels a lot like more hocus pocus, and you know, somebody is telling us the truth. You know, like, they have to tell us, there's like a karmic law, they've got to give us the truth, but there's always two warring sides. Who's giving the truth? Maybe each side is giving us a little bit of the truth, but where do you stand on this AI taking over, and that, you know, there all these big tech companies CEOs are coming to the government saying we need to put guardrails in, Vance saying it sounds like a Trojan horse, you know, Trump calling them conspiracy theorists, and that they just want China to win. So it's all that matters is winning. You know, what do you think about this AI noise?
1: Well, I think we should take real quickly the truth in all of it. I think Trump is right from the standpoint that China is going to use this technology for their advantage. I think, you know, quite frankly, you have to look at the sourcing of it. Who has created AI, and what has been their ideology behind it? And nobody disputes the fact. This is not a conservative-based technology. This has been being created by many who share liberal ideology points. I can promise you, your ideology affects everything that you do. And so because of that, yes, it's been created not as a friend to conservative policy. It has some benign aspects. It certainly can be used in a very negative force as well. And so we have to recognize that and prepare to be guarded against it. What's the greatest thing we can do to be guarded against it? Keep our hearts pure before the Lord, to understand that we have values and principles that we will not compromise on. We're struggling with that as a country right now. Nobody knows what values and principles they possess.

0: Yes. Yeah, it's amazing to me that you'd have hundreds of thousands of women think it's okay to kill their children. We're struggling, and the only reason why we're struggling is, you know, bring it back to our religious institutions, our churches. We failed America. We have decided to become social clubs instead of preaching the whole counsel of God, and we have not cried out to revival for repentance in this country, and now we're reaping the consequences.
1: Yeah, and I think even bigger than that is that for a long time, the truth may have been being spoken, but absent love, patience, grace, kindness, any of those fruits of the Spirit that actually need to be harmonized with the delivering of God's truth, if it's not delivered with love, it's a clanging gong, and it pushes people the opposite way. It lets them dig their heels in pridefully, which is why the world is being comprised of fools who are wise in their own eyes, because they've taken a narrative offered up them by the world and ran with it because it plays right into their woe is me, I'm persecuted, and I'm going to do what I want to do anyway, and they've given me reason to indulge in that. And the other side is not showing any love anyway. They're just judging and condemning. So why listen to them? It's much easier to go the easy road.
0: Well, you're exactly right, Jeremy, because that's partial. They're giving partial truth. That's not the full counsel of God. That's the same as me drinking half a glass of pure water and then pouring in another half a glass of salt. It ruins the whole thing. You have to have the full truth or you have deceit. And that's what we've allowed to happen so many times for our own good. Yeah. Because we try to, as you said, arrogance. We want to make sure that we look like we are better than others. We can condemn others. It's amazing. If you want to play that game, God has the ability to condemn us all, does he not?
1: It sure does. You know, that was one interesting thing that I, in a clip I played from Elon Musk, he says, I think the biggest thing we need to be sure of is whatever AI, whatever takes over, yada, yada, we need to make sure that it's focused on truth, that it's seeking truth. And I'm like, that's interesting. Yeah, of course you want everything seeking truth, including AI, but who directs it to what truth is? Who's ultimately behind that? But anyway, we've got 30 seconds. Any final words of wisdom?
0: Final words of this is continue to look up, but continue to be involved with the fight. Because, you know, God can deliver the victory, but only God can do so if we are willing to obey. God bless and God bless America.
1: Amen. If you want to continue the fight with Michael and everybody at InvestUSA, go to investusa.org. You can get the book, Truth, Lies, and Control, Hope in a Hopeless World. And don't forget the book, Bulletproof. We'll be right back.
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3: 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I'm Jeremy Dayton, CRNTalk.com, Truth-Radio.com, talking about a wise man in his own eyes. Do you see a man who is wise in his own eyes? There is more hope for a fool than for him. That sounds like strong words, sounds even kind of judging, and yet it's coming from the author of creation, the divine creator, who says, a man who is wise in his own eyes, that there's more hope for a fool than for him. You know, a fool doesn't always know he's a fool, but he doesn't pretend to be wise. Although sometimes he does, and that's why the Bible also says, you know, better to be quiet and, you know, and let people think you're a fool than open up your mouth and eliminate all doubt. The wise man usually does stay quiet and listens more. Speak less, listen more. That's a good rule of thumb, regardless of how smart you are or think you are. But in the whole, like, matrix of conspiracy theories and reality, the house of cards that our world is on, pride is what keeps it up. If you eliminated pride from everybody out there, I'm going to tell you something. I was working an event last night. Long day yesterday. I did an industry party. It was an Emmy Awards party. Emmys are tonight. And there was a lot of celebrities there. A lot of people that I see on shows. Some shows that I watch. It was some people's like, oh, it's cool. Some people see. I'll tell you this. Some people are so extra gracious, and some people totally aren't. But then there's some people who are extra, extra gracious who you question even more than the ones who aren't gracious. Because it doesn't seem legit. And I say that knowingly because I've heard stories from friends of certain people that let me know things about some people, that celebrities that, you know, you wouldn't want. You would never let your kids be around them, let's say that. And then you see them and, I don't know, I can't really say sixth sense or like instinct, because I don't think I would have thought these things if I hadn't heard of these second and third hand stories. But does this make you question? People are really good at wearing masks in this world. And pride is a mask in and of itself, but pride can be rooted in ignorance. But evil loves ignorance because it hides behind ignorance, pretending to be ignorant. I mean, you can get in a fight with your, you know, spouse, you know, and they'll just say, well, I was asking a question. But if that question was a loaded question with meaning behind it, who cares if it was a question or a statement or what? It's the implied intent behind the question. But people will often hide behind, you know, ignorance or, you know, say, I didn't mean it like that. But anyway, that's diverting a little bit, but bottom line is we can't trust anybody in this world. I mean, I say that knowing that I can't even trust myself sometimes, because every time I think I'm at a point where I would never do that again, I'll find myself slip up. You know, like words will come out of my mouth that, like, I'm like, man, didn't think I'd ever, you know, it's not second nature anymore. It's not like all the time, but all of a sudden it'll come out of nowhere, like an old habit just coming back over a split second. Something's triggered and it comes back. And we have an enemy in this world that is constantly trying to provoke those reactions, to trigger those responses. that are carnal in nature, and that when you allow your mind to be transformed with the renewal in God's word, you get rid of them. But the enemy's constantly trying to drag you back down. Don't let him. Don't be prideful. God bless.
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0: news this hour from Town Hall. I'm John Scott. The Federal Reserve widely expected to lift its short-term interest rate for the first time in 3 years to fight stubbornly high inflation. Such a move on Wednesday would put the central bank at odds with President Trump. An increase in the Fed's rate, currently about 3.6%, not guaranteed, but most analysts and economists do expect a hike. In Washington, the Trump-controlled Kennedy Center Board votes to shut the iconic arts venue down.
1: The Kennedy Center Board votes to close over finances and a dispute about putting President Trump's name on the building. Trump and Commerce Secretary Howard Lutnick were in that board meeting, according to people who spoke with the AP on condition of anonymity. Prior to that meeting, a federal judge blocked the Kennedy Center Board from adding Trump's name, saying it would violate an earlier ruling that his name was illegally added to the building and needs congressional approval. The board floated multiple options, including inscriptions like renovation and endowment overseen by President Trump. In his ruling, the judge said the government plays word games. I'm Julie Walker.
0: Republicans leaving a closed-door meeting with Vice President J.D. Vance say the Republican messaging going into the midterms will emphasize they inherited a mess when they won the presidency 2 years ago. House Speaker Mike Johnson.
2: We had a country on the brink of ruin. We had criminals and cartels had free reign over the border. You all remember that. Americans of all ages were dying from fentanyl overdoses. Great scourge upon the country. Inflation soared to over 9% under Joe Biden, a 40-year high. Our cities were awash with violent crime. Factories were closing and American jobs were moving overseas. And radical woke politics were invading classrooms from kindergarten to college campuses.
0: House Speaker Mike Johnson speaking from Capitol Hill. More on these stories from townhall.com.
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0: U.S. household income finally topped pre-pandemic levels last year. Bob Agnew with that report.
4: The figures show that even after taking into account higher prices, the typical household is now earning more than it did before the pandemic. But it's a small gain over a six-year period, and that helps to explain the generally sour mood many Americans still have about the economy. The report also serves as a stark reminder of how the past 5 years of rising prices have limited Americans' earnings and purchasing power. Bob Agnew reporting.
0: Senate Democrats blocking legislation to create a new regulatory framework for cryptocurrency. In doing so, they're stalling an industry-backed effort to place new guardrails around digital assets after demanding more limits on President Trump's investments. While some Democrats are friendly toward the industry and support the idea of regulation, they have been adamant that the bill include strong ethics safeguards. News at townhall.com. Costco raising prices for Kirkland Motor Oil and sets a purchase limit.
5: Costco has raised the price of motor oil sold under its exclusive private label brand, as well as limited how much of it customers can buy weekly as oil prices climb yet again. 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
0: 7 people in Texas who are not U.S. citizens have been charged with illegally voting in federal elections or falsely claiming citizenship. They're facing possible felony charges and could be deported. More on these stories at townhall.com.
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10: And wherever you might be across the country and around the world, I'm Ron Barr. We've got you on America's Sports Talk Show, Sports Byline. Good to have you with us. We've got a couple of fine sports authors with us this hour. If you've listened to Sports Byline for any period of time, you know how much I enjoy reading sports books and having authors on who write them, and we're going to do that. I'll tell you about the authors in just a second. But speaking of that, if you'd ever like to write me, all you have to do is go to the award-winning Sports Byline USA website. And right there on the home page, when my picture comes up, click on it. And at the bottom of my bio page, there is a link in which you can write me. And I enjoy listening to you fans as to what you have to say, not only about Sports Byline and guests that you may want to have, but also about the network in general. If there's any type of shows that you'd like to see on the network, this network has really belonged to you since day number one when we launched it back in October of 1988 as the first sports talk radio network in the country. So again, if you're thoughtful enough to write and sign it, I'm going to be thoughtful enough to respond. And it's always amazing to me that somebody will write me, and I'll get back to them, and they'll say, I never thought you'd write back. Well, why not? Because it's important what you think and you have to say. So, again, check that out at sportsbyline.com. And
11: speaking of writing, one thing I do like to do is write.
10: I was fortunate enough to win an Emmy for writing sports. And so, therefore, I have my commentary, which is on the website as well. So check that from time to time, and you can also leave your comments on some of the things that I'm talking about. Jerry Sedlar is standing by to join us in just a second. She is the author, along with her husband, Rick Miners, of a book called Don't Retire, Rewire. And I wanted to have them on because I was reading a story about what happens to athletes when they retire and how difficult it is for them to go back into the real world and to be able to work in a field that is nothing like what they've been working in as far as being a professional athlete. So again, we'll talk to Jerry Sedlar, and the name of the book is Don't Retire, Rewire. And then right after that, another fine author, he's been with us before. One of the great sports titles of a book was a book that he wrote, and it was called The Bases Were Loaded and So Was I. But he has a new book out called The GM, The Inside Story of a Dream Job and the Nightmares That Go With It. And I'm talking about Tom Callahan. And Callahan closely followed his longtime friend and then GM of the New York Giants, Ernie Accorsi, during his final year as the Giants GM in 2006. So we're coming back with more of you and Sports Byline. Everyone likes a success story. 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
15: 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Here's Ron Barr.
10: One of the subjects that I've always been interested in is the afterlife for athletes. What happens after they retire? Because unlike jobs like I have or you might have out there in which we can do them until we're 50, 55, 60, 65 years old, that's not the case for athletes. Average length of a career in the National Football League is a little bit over 4 years. It's about 5 years for Major League Baseball, basketball, about the same. Well, Jerry Sedlar, along with her husband, Rick, have written a wonderful book called Don't Retire, Rewire. And this book describes the five-step process of rewiring, providing a plan for people to have a fulfilling and stimulating future as they approach retirement age. Now, I asked Jerry if we could just keep this to athletes because it is unique. What makes athletes different from the average person that may have to face these issues and these questions, Jerry?
16: Well, I think probably one of the key things is they're looking at a much younger age than your regular, executive, union worker across the board. So all of a sudden they realize that they may, be in their early 30s looking out and thinking, wow, what am I going to do with my next act? I also think it's because they have been using real skills that they have. And those skills are very targeted, and they might not have a lot of other things that they even want to pursue when all of a sudden the future faces them.
10: How does youthfulness not serve athletes? And what I mean by that is that as we get older, we start planning and thinking about our retirement. But when you're young, that's not something that comes to mind.
16: No, it isn't. But, I wish that people would all start thinking about this earlier, because whether you get hurt, you get, downsized, you get traded, whatever, I think that the earlier people realize, wow, I'm really going to be living longer. I mean, this, I think, is something why everybody at, no matter what their profession, we're living on average an additional 20 to 25 years after the age of 65. So a lot of people at a younger stage of life just can't really comprehend that. And I guess my dream is that they should start thinking about it from the financial standpoint and also like, wow, what could I imagine doing with all that time?
10: But if you think about it for just a second, I mean, if kids start playing football or baseball, but let's just stick to football for a second, when they're in the Pop Warner League, then they play high school, then they go into college, and then maybe they go into the NFL. you know, that's what their thought process all during those development years. I mean, isn't it hard to rewire yourself if that's what your thinking
16: totally.
10: Has been?
16: It really is. And they've got a narrow focus. And the key thing about rewiring, you have to really almost start thinking about how do you rewire your mindset and your thinking before you can really begin to think, wow, what else is it that I can really do? And I think that that's one of the key things, that when you've been wooed, when you've been recognized for this talent, and people have been telling you you're terrific, you're really focused, you're always being coached to do something, I think one of the shocks you're probably going to have is to sit back and say, wow, now I might have to really be doing this for myself in the future. And I think that's one of the big things for people, you know, when you're maybe leaving that field, to begin to realize it's going to focus more on me making it happen now.
10: The other thing, too, Jerry, that I've always thought was a little bit unfair is that as we're moving through our college years, if we're not an athlete, then we start preparing for our professional career. Maybe we intern someplace. Maybe we start networking a little bit. That's not the case with athletes. So, again, are they at a disadvantage when all of a sudden either through retirement or through forced retirement because of an injury, or they just simply get cut from a squad, that they just simply are not prepared to get on with their lives?
16: Well, I think just what you're addressing makes me then say that they're not doing that. You know, they've got the team, but also recognize they've got some role models. They've seen some other guys who have gone on. So this, to me, is an important stage to begin to say, now, wait a minute, I am going to probably be exiting this game earlier than my friends next door. So let me take a look. What have some other players done? What have they done well? And I also say,

0: Again, I would think that they're at a disadvantage, Jerry.
1: Well, I think it is. Yes, because I think they just know one thing, and it's been about their skills, and they've been wooed. But then all of a sudden, you begin to say, okay, how can I begin to break some of this down? And I know this is going to probably sound an odd way, but all of us, no matter what we're doing, we work for things even beyond the money. And that's a factor. I think if we, you know, if we had a team of players and we said, hey, you know, what keeps you out here? Because what we did actually is some research that we asked people, about 300 plus people, variety of ages from 37 up to about 87. We said, why'd you work beyond a paycheck? And they were in all different fields. And the interesting thing is they came back to us with 85 reasons. Now, the first one, boy, does this ever relate to what we're talking about? They said, we want to have accomplishments. Another key one, and I don't think there's an athlete who would not be this, I said, I'm competitive. And I think that's really, you know, some of the things. But these guys, when they're there, also their team. There's a mentoring. There's a coaching. So all of a sudden, yeah, they're scoring. They're winning. They're going on. But I want people to start realizing what else is going on in that field, too. You know, we kind of kid around and say, you know, you have a game book and you've got the game plans and that. Well, what we're talking about is probably that game plan, you know, for the future. And maybe if we can use some of that, you know, game plans, you know, scouting the opponent kind of mentality, then maybe that would get them to think about the future in a more positive way and maybe not make them feel that, you know, they're behind.
0: We're talking with Jerry Sedler, who is the co-author of the book Don't Retire, Rewire, and we're talking about athletes and retirement and how they move on. And Jerry, one of the things that I think would be another challenge for an athlete is just the working environment they find themselves going into after they have retired at, say, 30, 32, 35 years old. And that environment is totally different than being in the clubhouse or being in the locker room or having people carry your bag for you. I mean, that's not the real world as far as a working environment. How hard is that for athletes to adjust to?
1: Well, you know, thinking about it, I thought, well, if you're a professional athlete and you've really got that, you know, some degree of acclaim, I would think it's probably a pretty big cliff to drop off of, and that you probably should be thinking, ooh, that could hurt, so I better start preparing, not just financially, but also emotionally, and to really realize, hey, this is great what's going on, but is this going to continue? And I think in a way you have to have that really gut honest talk with yourself to say, this might not continue, and probably most odds it's not, but this is, I think, where you can really think about, okay, if this is ending, what would I like to do? And I think that's some of the challenges, but yet it's, I call it the fun and the fear of the future, kind of the three F's here, because they are working, they're in training, it is the season, and how do you really start to think about what do I want to do after that career ends? And I know this is going to sound funny, but you and I both know not everybody can be on air, not everybody can be the newscaster or whatever. How do you look beyond it? And I think what I'm seeing, and that's when I think a lot of the players are thinking, well, what else do I like? Forget about what I'm even good in right now. What else do I really like? And, you know, doing my homework and, you know, talking to people who say, hey, you know, I really, this competitive driver was so keen that I've seen people go into sales. Because they love the sense of accomplishment. They love, you know, knowing that they were out there to win. I've seen other people go into more of the real estate, the financial, because they truly said, I've got an interest in this. But I've also seen people say, you know what, I wanted to be a teacher. As someone said to me, if I hadn't really had this ability to play ball, I would have loved to have been with kids, but as teaching. So this is also a time of life when you really sit back and begin to say, what do I kind of feel inside me? And then what other themes are out there that I personally can relate to?
0: We got about 45 seconds before we have to break. But, you know, one of the things that I've said as I've talked around the country to young people, because you're absolutely right, a lot of them want to be on the air, the glamour jobs, radio, television, and everything. But I told them, I said, you know, when I started doing this, I also learned to write. I also learned to produce. I also learned to do a lot of different things, and now I'm running a network as well. And I said, so the first day I go off the air, you know what? My life is not going to be over, and I think people have to look that way.
1: Right. Totally. I totally agree with you because, you know, and even I try to tell people to test drive an idea. You know, really, even, you know, in an off season, experiment with something. You may like it, you might hate it, but the truth is you tried it and you can also move on. And to think about looking at those teammates, but also realize that your family is going to become your new team and hopefully give you a level of support as well.
0: Jerry Sedler is with us again. Check out this book, whether you're an athlete or not. It applies to everybody across the board. Don't Retire, Rewire. We're going to talk more about this after the cheering stops for athletes as we continue across the country and around the world. I'm Ron Barr. We've got you on America's Sports Talk Show, Sports Byline.
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0: Jerry Sedler has joined us on Sports Byline. Again, the name of the book is Don't Retire, Rewire. And Jerry, as we talk about athletes, I'm very interested in the adjustment that must take place when you're making that big, fat contract. And I'm not talking about the A-Rod $25 million a year contract. That's a different dynamic. But I'm talking about one that could be $3, $4 million. That's a lot of money for most people. But when all of a sudden that stops, how hard is it for someone to accept $50,000, $60,000, $70,000 if they're lucky enough to get a job paying them that much money?
1: Well, I think that, you know, one of the things that when I always hear about players making this money, all I can say is, whoa, I hope that they're saving it and being smart about it, because that's going to give them also a different sense of security and freedom and the chance to really pursue different kind of choices and options. Because you know what? starting out maybe at that $50,000, $60,000, $70,000, you don't know where that is also going to lead you. And you've got the freedom to maybe try out some of those things because you know that you've got money in the bank. But there is that feeling like, I'm bigger than this. I'm better than this. I've been making more money. And I think what I've really seen and heard is people saying, wow, I've got to begin all over. I'm such an expert in what I do, and now all of a sudden I have to really switch gears. And once you begin to tell yourself that's what you're doing, you know, you're retiring from, you're rewiring to, my belief is you've been so successful in one thing already, I'm going to go forward and say, hey, be motivated to assume that you're going to become very successful in the next thing you undertake too. But you know what? This is what we were saying about doing something that you care about, not following just another player. If somebody else is going into real estate because they like it and you don't, find your own dream. Don't just follow and piggyback off somebody else's.
0: What's the correlation between decisions that athletes make off the field that are either good decisions or bad decisions and their ability to kind of rewire themselves after their careers are over and get an opportunity? I mean, I think of somebody who may have been arrested for something, may have had an image while they were playing sports, and all of a sudden it's all over with. Are they just screwed?
1: No. I mean, we all know that it's how you position, how you put yourself out there. I mean, I guess the message I love to tell people, I don't care who you are the product. Whether you're a product out there on the field, whether you're going to be the product and you're starting to sell cars, and in the future you're going to own the dealership. But you really have to think about, how am I putting myself out there? But built into that is the key thing. You know, so often the athlete is identified very early that, wow, they've got what it takes. I think one of the biggest challenges about the future is somebody may not be knocking on your door. All of a sudden, it may be you that's going to be having to do the ask. And that's where I've seen a lot of guys really getting stuck, that they don't know who to ask, they don't know what to ask, and more importantly, they hate that they have to ask. And I think that's a tough one, but it goes back to thinking about who's in your network group. And let's face it, there is still that great admiration for the ball player, the stories. So they bring a lot of additional things to the party as well that, you know, could be very good for different kind of client relationships and different kind of customer service business. So I think that they need to be aware that they do bring the additional things, but don't let that be the only stuff. They've really got to get, you know, the skills. They have to really have what it takes, too. They can't continue to ride just on those laurels.
0: I was talking to a friend of mine who came out of Stanford, who's an African-American athlete, was drafted in the first round in the NFL draft, and we were talking about Prop 48. Now, Prop 48 is that you have to pass certain tests in order to have a qualifying score in order to be able to be eligible in the early going in college. And he said that it wasn't really fair because he said, depending upon the school you went to and where you were brought up, that maybe you weren't taught that if the question was what goes with a cup and the answer is saucer, maybe you didn't learn it that way, and so therefore you'd have a hard time. Let me turn that a little bit, Jerry, and ask you a cultural question. If you have people that come from a socioeconomic challenging situation, or they happen to be a minority, or they didn't have two parents in a home and they didn't have a support system, how much of a challenge is it for them? Because everything I've been listening to you say certainly makes a lot of sense, and I see it almost in a white context. But if you look at people that have come from difficult circumstances, they may not have that support, that educational, that awareness that one has to have in order to kind of rewire.
1: It does. You might not have it, but you can sure find a way to get it. And I think that's what's, you know, really key. If you're coming out and you're feeling, hey, you know what, that's why we have community colleges. If somebody says, you know, my skills aren't exactly what I need, there's a place to go. There are other people that, as I said, already players that are out there that are doing it, then become the mentor, almost coach to this individual. You know, I'm a big belief, maybe we're talking about starting some rewiring peer groups where each of them are really being more supportive of each other as they go forward. You know, there are many kind of groups now that almost throw leads to each other. Somebody says, hey, I know that there's, you know, people that are starting an interesting thing over here on real estate. This is what you'll need to do, and each other helping each other. I mean, I think that I see that more and more in the future. You're finding your own support system. And to me, you know what? It really goes more back to the individual. How motivated are you? And also your attitude. Truthfully, if I've seen people across the board, it's curiosity. It's curiosity to me that makes a big difference when somebody gets out there and says, well, I'm going to try it. What does it take? The old WIT, whatever it takes.
0: Yeah, I would agree with you, but let me ask you another question. Do you think that the leagues and the teams could do more in preparation for players after their playing careers are over with? Because it is a commodity business, and it's what have you done for me lately? And if you happen to, you know, have an overpriced contract, you're cut. They'll get somebody that's cheaper. I mean, all of that can be kind of emotionally upsetting as well. But do you think the leagues and the teams could do more?
1: 100%. But let me just say, I think across this country, in almost every area, we could definitely do more to prepare people. Because when you think about it, you know, these guys are leaving the game, you know, early. They've given so much. But the truth is, why can't there be things to think about? Hey, what are you going to do in rewirement? You know, you're right. It's right in the, you know, the locker room, and it's focused on that. But, you know, to really be sitting down and saying, what's it going to take? What do you need? I mean, I would envision what I'm going to call, like, you know, ramp-ups or something to get these guys thinking so that when they get out there, they don't have what I call the cliff retirement and all of a sudden look at each other and say, what's next? You know, we were all there at the beginning getting them into the game, but my feeling is, how do we really make it terrific to get them out? And how could fans even get involved as well?
0: I think you'll appreciate this comment. Grant Hill, one of the great players in the NBA, and I were talking about what kids see when they see athletes, because I think there's a trickle-down effect here that goes all the way down the line that doesn't prepare, you know, them to think along the lines that you and I have been talking about, the afterlife of sports. But I asked Grant, what do you think kids see when they look at athletes?
7: I think they look at the money, because it seems to be something that's definitely talked about a lot in this day and age. I don't recall when I was growing up, my head heroes, Julius Erving and you know, maybe Tony Dorsett in football and so forth, but I never knew what they made. And now it seems like it's everywhere. You know what every athlete makes, and it's all over the media, it's in the papers, it's everywhere. And so I think definitely, you know, for young folks, there's definitely attention on the money and the opportunity to make lots of money. But I think the ball players who really have potential and have the opportunity to one day play at a high level, I think they also understand the commitment. And I don't think they look at it as going and practicing. I think they enjoy it. They have fun with it. You know, they want to do it. They look forward to the opportunity they can go to the gym and shoot or go outside and play or, you know. So I think they already develop and have that passion for a sport even at a young age.
0: What do you think about what he said, Jerry?
1: I think it's great. And you know what it made me think about is when he was really saying that they've got the passion, you know, that they really love it, that it is more than just about the money. That's what I was talking about when I said about what drives people to, you know, be part of the game, be part of this beyond the money. And I think that more that the athletes can begin to think, well, what do I like about this? What keeps me here? I love the words commitment and passion. If you found it once, gosh, I'd like to think you can, you know, to find it again. But as I'm thinking about what you're saying, is wouldn't it be great if something could be done to really show what the guys go on to do? Because then you've got the immediate role model. I mean, you know, sometimes you hear about actors. Wow, they were big on the big screen, and then all of a sudden, you know, for whatever reason, they're not. So if you think about this, maybe we should start something with, like, where are the athletes of yesterday? What are the great things they're doing today? Not everyone goes and, I know, has such an easy, you know, rewirement. But maybe, you know, amongst them, we can find some good role models that will help other people.
0: Jerry, I want to thank you very much. Fascinating subject, and I want to urge everybody to check it out, whether you're an athlete or not. It's called Don't Retire, Rewire, and it's second edition. And Jerry Sedler and also her husband, Rick Miners, the co-authors of this book. Come back and join us again, Jerry.
1: Love to. Thank you.
0: There are some great messages in there, and if you happen to be an athlete out there, think about what Jerry and I were talking about, because it is very important for your future. We continue with more of you and Sports Byline.
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0: One of the things that I certainly enjoy doing is reading good sports books, and there is a great one out that I hope everybody will check out. It's called The GM, The Inside Story of a Dream Job and the Nightmares That Go With It. And the author of this book is a respected author, Tom Callahan. And, of course, he has written many other books, one of them, Johnny U, when he last visited us here on Sports Byline. And he closely followed his longtime friend and then general manager of the New York Giants, Ernie Accorsi, during his final season as the Giants GM. That was back in 2006. What was your motivation for personally writing this book and personally writing about Ernie?
13: Well, I had talked with Ernie when I was doing the reporting for Johnny U. Because Ernie knew Unitas well. His first NFL job was in Baltimore, and Unitas was actually still playing. He was at the end of his career, and I knew Ernie, you know, through the years. Ernie had been a sports writer once, and most of us still thought of him as a sports writer. You know, he was like one of us. But leaving him after talking to him for the Johnny U thing, I said to him, "You ought to think about writing a book." And when he got back to me months later, I told him, I said, "Well, Ernie, you know, if you want to write a book by Ernie Accorsi as told to somebody, I can find you somebody, but it can't be me because I can only write in my voice." And he said, "You know, I'd rather you do it your way." And so he invited me inside. He got John Mara's permission. He didn't need Tom Coughlin's permission. I said, "Are you going to ask Coughlin?" He said, "Coughlin works for me." You know, so the only guy we had to please was John Mara, and he welcomed me in.
0: Talk about the role of the general manager in professional football and, in a sense, how it changed over that period of time in which Ernie was involved with football.
13: Well, you know, it's funny because Ernie was kind of that last group of guys who started, as I say, started as a sports writer and was a sports information director, you know, worked at Penn State, you know, worked at St. Joe's in Philly. But that isn't so odd from the past, if you think about it. You know, there was a time when a newspaper guy could end up the commissioner of baseball, Ford Frick. And, you know, guys like Frank Cashin, the baseball guy, and Harry Dalton, those guys were sports writers. And when Ernie went with the Colts, even as a PR guy, he scouted. There were only like five guys in the front office, and they all did everything. And George Young was working in the front office then. He was the general manager of the Giants just before Ernie. But, you know, it's become a more of an executive position now. Although, as John Mara told me, there's still an element of the scout. He said, I couldn't have a GM who hadn't scouted players, who didn't have his own judgment, who couldn't see with his own eyes, you know, what we're going to invest these million-dollar bonuses. You know, so it's different, you know, following Ernie, and I've been around football teams a lot, but I've never been actually in the front office. Yeah, I never walked the corridors on a Monday after a horrible loss or a great victory to see how despondent or exhilarated everybody is, you know, and to see this, you know, the general manager, he spends every Monday like repairing the roster and arguing with the coach and trying to comfort the quarterback. You know, it's a complicated job.
0: One of the biggest changes that I see, Tom, is that I think when Ernie first got started, the general manager wore all the hats, in a sense, and now it's become very sophisticated, and I think it's hard for the general manager to get his arms around every aspect of the season and of the game.
13: I think that's probably right. I mean, when he first broke in, a fellow named Upton Bell in Baltimore took him under his wing. Upton's father had been the commissioner before Pete Rozelle, Bert Bell. And, you know, Upton took him to games and said, I'm interested in Dale Farley. He's a linebacker. Take a look at him and write me a report when you get back. You know, he kind of taught him to scout, taught him that football is a game of explosions, you know, and football, what they need to see. And then, of course, there's money involved. You know, when Ernie was working on contracts in Baltimore, they had a linebacker named May whose wife complained to Ernie, said, you don't know what Ernie had offered her $20,000. That's how long ago it was. Had offered her husband. She said, you don't know what it's like to try and raise two children on $20,000. And Ernie said, you're absolutely right, but I do know what it's like to try to raise three children on $15,000, you know? And then all those years later, fast forward to the Giants, and he's sitting at a table with Michael Strahan, and Strahan says to him, I don't mean to be disrespectful to the organization, but $11 million signings bonus doesn't excite me very much. And, you know, when Ernie dropped that little tidbit on Wellington Mara, Wellington said, well, if he had to pay the $11 million, it'd excite him.
0: One of the stops along the way, and I got to know him a little bit when he was at New England. I was there in 1972, and of course Upton was one of those colorful GMs at that particular time. But he goes on to Baltimore, and of course he was there when a quarterback that I did the play-by-play for at Stanford when he was there, John Elway. In the book, you talk about what happened between the Colts and John Elway. Recite the insight on that.
13: Well, it's just as most people knew, John's father, who was a football coach, hated Frank Cush, you know, who was the coach of the Colts, and Elway was never going to play in Baltimore. At least that's what he said. And Cush had been a Arizona State guy. You know, everybody said when Cush came to shove, you know, he was supposedly a tough guy. Though Ernie didn't find him all that tough. And so they had the Colts had the first pick, the first choice that, of course, he ever made as general manager. You know, he picked John Elway, even though everybody said, don't pick him, he's not coming there. And he put his, you know, head up standoff with his owner, Robert Irsay, and he picked Elway. But Irsay ended up trading the pick to Denver, or trading Elway to Denver for three players without telling Ernie. You know, Ernie saw it on a basketball game. You know, there was a ESPN report, you know, that Elway had been traded. And Ernie, of course, quit. He quit and ended up going to Cleveland from there.
0: How does he end up? What year did he end up with New York?
13: Well, he came in there about the last 4 years of George Young. George Young and he had worked together in Baltimore. And Young was the general manager, and so I'm going to say like 94 or something like that. Ernie came in to be an assistant for Young, and it was kind of understood that he was going to replace Young, and he did like 3 or 4 years later.
0: Who were the influences on Ernie? I know, as you pointed out, he was at Penn State, so Joe Paterno certainly had to be an influence. Upton Bell, you already mentioned about him. George Young, I assume, was another one since he mentored underneath him as well.
13: When Ernie was a little boy, he studied Ricky, you know, and he was interested. He studied George Weiss of the Yankees. You know, as soon as he was old enough to smoke cigars, he smoked Branch Rickey's brand, still does. You know, he was a guy who wanted to be a GM. But, of course, he wanted to be a baseball GM because, you know, you never read about the football GMs in the sporting news. But it was George Welsh who kind of converted him away from baseball to football. And when he was the assistant SID at Penn State that he thought to himself that he was going to be a GM in the NFL someday.
0: Where was he most happy as being in the front office?
13: I think maybe the Giants at the end. I think it took a while. But I think in an odd way, I think he was happy everywhere. You know, his heart is still at Penn State. You know, he loved Penn State. He hated leaving Penn State, but he had to realize his dream.
0: Tom Callahan has joined us here on Sports Byline. And again, the name of the book is called The GM, The Inside Story of a Dream Job and the Nightmares That Go With It. We're talking about Ernie Accorsi, his longtime friend, the general manager of the New York Giants in his final season, 2000.

0: 2006. Talk a little bit about the season as it started to develop, which turned out to be the last season for Ernie.
1: They started off 6-2, the first eight games, and but by then they were pretty well broken down. They'd lost six men on the defense, including Michael Strahan, their big pass rusher, and they had lost their best receiver, Amani Toomer, and they had lost the left tackle, you know, the most important defender to Eli Manning, Luke Pettigot, for the season. These guys were all out for the season. They lost LeVar Arrington, who had been an all-pro linebacker for the season. So by the last half of the season, they were a crippled team kind of crawling home. But it was still very interesting. And as I say, the players didn't really know who I was. You know, they just knew I had some connection to Corsi, and I think they let their hair down a little more with me than they would normally. Eli Manning, for instance, he's trying to explain Plaxico Burress to me. Burress is a typical-looking, sleepy, penitentiary-faced receiver, you know, who looks like bad news. And Eli was saying, you can't see a player at a glance. He said, this will sound bad, but one time I couldn't find my playbook. And I took Plaxico's off his stool, his locker's next to mine. And I opened it up. He said, I couldn't believe my eyes. He said, in the meetings, he seems half asleep and daydreaming. And the coaches wonder if he's taking any of it in. He says, but in his playbook, in perfect penmanship, he's got, I go here, I'm the hot receiver there, someone else goes here, someone else goes there. He said, it was amazing. It's like he doesn't want you to know he knows, but he does. And I said to Plaxico, Ernie had warned me, he said, don't touch him, because Tom Coughlin had, like, slapped him on the butt, and they had a big contretemps over. He doesn't want to be touched. And Ernie had been trying to get Coughlin to, you know, Coughlin didn't care for Plaxico. And Ernie kept saying to him, Tom, you know, Plaxico wasn't going to go to Holy Cross when he went to Michigan State. You know, that was one of his schools. If you want to coach guys, you know, if you don't want to coach kids like this, go to Holy Cross. You know, but Plaxico said to me, he said, you know why I wear the number 17, which is kind of an odd number for a receiver. I said, no, all I know about you is you don't like to be touched. Ernie said, don't touch him. And he laughed. In fact, he took him a minute to stop laughing. And he said, I wore 17 because I signed on the 17th of March. And he said, that's how much it meant to me to be a New York Giant. And I said, Plaxico, why don't you show that to the fans? They don't think you want to be here. You know, they don't think you care as much about the team as they do. And he's kind of shrugged. You know, he's kind of a guy who can't show you what he feels. And Eli was right. You can't see guys at a glance.
0: Did he ever find any irony, meaning Ernie, in the fact that he was involved in Baltimore in the John Elway situation and then the other controversy as far as Eli Manning, Philip Rivers, and how he ended up, Eli, with the New York Giants?
1: Absolutely, because he was on the other side of the exact same situation. I'm sure part of Eli's reasoning was his father had wasted, some would say, his entire career as a very good player with a very bad team. And San Diego hadn't been a big winner. You know, hadn't been a big achiever. And so he was facing, you know, San Diego looked like that was going to be his New Orleans Saints. You know, it was Eli's decision. He didn't want to play there. But, yeah, Ernie was on the other side of almost the same exact situation, although Ernie contends that he could have talked Elway into going there. You know, he thinks that Ursay just didn't want to pay the $5 million, and, you know, so he was undermined by his owner. You know, and Elway wouldn't have had any choice. He had signed a minor league contract with the Yankees, but he wasn't really a major league prospect. Oddly enough, and Ernie had the scouting report, an old left fielder named Bob Niemann, used to play for the Orioles, did the report for Steinbrenner, and Ernie had a copy of it. And the line in it that jumps out at you is, doesn't have a major league arm. John Elway, you know. So I guess a football arm and a baseball arm are two different things.
0: What did he dislike most about being a general manager? Was it dealing with the agents? Was it the salary cap? Or was it what aspect of the game was he most uncomfortable with?
1: Oddly enough, it was the games. The pressure of the games. He watched them in the tunnel. You know, I stood there in the tunnel with him because he couldn't stand being in the press box. You know, because the modern press box, you know, all those gentlemen sports writers and the fedoras are all gone. So he watched the Giants games from the tunnel, and I stood there with him. You know, we were there, you know, when the Bears, in the rain, you know, when the Bears are coming back, and he's yelling at Coughlin all through the game. I said to Tom,

0: but both Wellington and Bob Tisch died within days of each other. And I think he thought, this isn't the time to leave John Mara in the lurch. But he actually had thrown himself a retirement party the year before. You know, he's a Hershey, Pennsylvania guy. And he's got a little place in Hershey he just got, and he's got an apartment in New York, and he's going to go back and forth in his retirement. He's going to be busy. He's going to do things. He loves giving talks. You know, he gave a talk at West Point.
1: Tom, thank you very much for joining us. It's an excellent book. Take care.
0: Hey, thanks, Ron. I appreciate it.
1: Tom Callahan, the name of the book, The GM, The Inside Story of a Dream Job and the Nightmares That Go With It. Ernie Accorsi in his last season with the Giants in 2006. We continue with more of you and Sports Byline.
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1: Authors Jerry Sedler and Tom Callahan with us this hour. Jerry's book is called Don't Retire, Rewire. And even though we were talking about athletes, this is a book that can help you if you're thinking about retiring and getting on with your life. 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And then Tom Callahan's book, interesting read. It's called The GM, The Inside Story of a Dream Job and the Nightmares That Go With It. 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

0: news this hour from Town Hall. I'm John Scott. The Federal Reserve widely expected to lift its short-term interest rate Wednesday for the first time in 3 years to fight high inflation. It's a move that would put the central bank at odds with President Trump's support for a cut.
1: While President Donald Trump has consistently advocated for lower interest rates to keep American enterprise competitive globally and ease borrowing costs for working families, the Fed's insistence on tightening policy risks dampening momentum. Higher benchmark rates translate into elevated costs for mortgages, auto loans, and credit cards, placing unnecessary strain on household budgets already affected by broader inflationary pressures. Pro-growth policies such as deregulation, domestic energy production, and tax incentives address supply-side issues far more effectively than artificial rate hikes that suppress economic activity. Bernie Bennett, Washington.
0: Saudi Arabia's crown prince reaching out to Egypt for support against Yemen's Houthi rebels who have disrupted key avenues of commerce, contributing to a spike in the global cost of oil. Egypt unlikely to offer military support to Saudi Arabia, but the country is influential in the Arab world and can help rally support. Federal law enforcement officials announced daycare subsidy fraud arrest in Southern California. Jennifer King with the update.
2: Federal authorities unsealed charges against a dozen people in the San Diego, California area for fraudulently collecting government child care payments amounting to more than $10 million. Assistant Attorney General Colin McDonald.
3: Fraud offenses for allegedly defrauding federal and state funds by running ghost daycares.
2: Surveillance showed the defendants had few and sometimes no actual children attending their facilities. President Trump has vowed to pursue alleged cases of fraud and waste in government programs. The combined fraud cases alleged in California are even larger than the one with Minnesota-based Feeding Our Future, whose leader was sentenced to 41 years in prison. I'm Jennifer King.
0: More on these stories from townhall.com.
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0: Rising oil prices and treasury yields put a strain on the markets. Here's financial correspondent Seth Sutel reporting from New York City.
5: Stocks lost ground as higher crude oil prices and the bond market stepped up pressure on Wall Street. The S&P 500 fell 0.4% Tuesday. The Dow gave back 328 points. That's about 0.6%. The Nasdaq composite fell 0.8%. The yield on the 10-year Treasury note rose to 5%. Treasury yields are used to set rates on mortgages and lots of other kinds of loans. When they rise, it slows down the economy by making it more expensive to borrow money. The price of crude oil rose again as the war with Iran drags on. Brent crude rose almost 3% and is back above $108 a barrel. Higher oil prices put upward pressure on prices for gas and diesel. Seth Sutel, New York.
0: Likewise, in stock markets abroad, indexes fell across much of Europe and Asia. News and analysis at townhall.com. From the foreign desk, after moving back to Britain from California, Prince Harry and Meghan moved their 2 children to a new school in England over security concerns. We hear more on the story from correspondent Julie Walker with this report from New York City.
6: A spokesperson says the decision follows discussions with their security team. Prince Archie, 7, and Princess Lilibet, 5, just began the school year after relocating from California in late August. British media reports that the distance and traffic were concerns. The family is reportedly awaiting a government risk assessment on their security needs. Harry and Meghan, who left royal duties 6 years ago, have been expressing interest in reconciling with the royal family. They continue to refrain from using formal royal titles, which was a stipulation. I'm Julie Walker.
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11: And good to have you with us for this hour of America's Sports Talk Show. 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Isaac Bruce is in the top five all-time in the NFL in receiving yards. He has played double-digit years in the National Football League. He was drafted by the Los Angeles Rams back in 1994, and of course, has spent his entire career with the Rams, moving then on to St. Louis. All-time Rams leader in receptions, also receiving yards and touchdowns as well. And, of course, he caught Kurt Warner's 73-yard touchdown pass late in the fourth quarter of the Super Bowl to give that Rams the 23-16 lead against the Titans. And that TD turned out to be the game winner. So he has a Super Bowl championship ring. And the other great player joining us this hour is Tiki Barber. Tiki, of course, doing a fine job as a commentator with the Today Show and also with NBC's Football Night in America. But he has a book out called Tiki, My Life in the Game and Beyond. He played 10 seasons in the NFL, and he left on his own terms because he retired following the 2006 season. And when he retired, he was the Giants' all-time rushing leader with over 10,000 yards. And he was somebody that went to the Pro Bowl three times. And in this book, he talks about his childhood growing up alongside his identical twin, Rondi Barber, and the strong mother he had in his life, and, of course, the absent father as well. So, again, it's going to be Isaac Bruce and Tiki Barber as we get ready to crank it up here with you on Sports Byline.
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11: Isaac Bruce joining us on Sports Byline, longtime wide receiver for the St. Louis Rams, who is their all-time leader in receptions, receiving yards, and touchdowns, and of course picked up a Super Bowl championship ring when the Rams defeated the Tennessee Titans in Super Bowl number 34. How hard is it to go through that period of time having new coaches, having new quarterbacks, having new offensive coordinators to make the adjustments? And did it come easier as you got a little bit older and became that veteran wide receiver, Isaac?
17: It did. I mean, one of the biggest things I learned coming into the NFL was just to be able to always be coachable. So it doesn't matter what coach comes in. And, you know, in this day and time, you may have a coach that's around the same age as me or probably younger, but I still have to respect that authority and not only do what they ask, but also do everything I can to help the team win.
11: You know, that's an interesting point, and I was wondering about position coaches, that relationship between the player and the position coach. How does that chemistry develop? How does that respect develop between the two?
17: Well, it's big. I'm kind of in a unique situation having the very guy that I was brought here to replace to be my coach, Mr. Henry Eller. And he's taught me a ton of things that are pretty much priceless in this game. And having a future Hall of Famer being my position coach and having that relationship the way that it is, it's very special and very important to me.
11: It's interesting also, Isaac, in that every outstanding cornerback that I've talked to or outstanding wide receiver, I think of Darryl Green as a cornerback. I think of Jerry Rice as a wide receiver. At some point in a conversation that I've had with both, Isaac, they talk about the value of watching film. Can you explain a little bit further about the value that that brings either to the cornerback that has to cover the receiver or vice versa?
17: But just for a cornerback, if he's watching film on a receiver, he could pick up keys lining up assignments, where the ball, which hash it's on, or where a guy lines up and where he runs a certain route from. You can pick up keys that way, but for me, if I'm watching film, I can possibly pick up signals from the secondary. I can pick up hints from the linebackers from the front that I'm seeing as far as the front seven is concerned. And I can always pick up little clues and makes it a little easier before I get into my route to have an idea, and it helps my plan.
11: Is it also important then, Isaac, to make sure that as you go through the years that you don't do something the same way so that they can hone in on what Isaac Bruce does as a wide receiver?
17: Well, I was taught long ago that the only thing that you want to make look the same and have the same throughout your career is, your speed off the football and your ability to get in and out of breaks. So you never want to change those two, but everything else that you do, you never want to give anything away so that, you know, an opponent can pick up on what you like to do.
11: Let me ask you a question I put to AC Law, because I've always found that if you happen to be the big man on campus in college sports, albeit either football or basketball, that you maybe have a little bit of an attitude. You've gotten big press clippings, but you do have to prove yourself at the next level. Do you find that players that come into the NFL, particularly if they happen to be one of the skill position players, that they understand that they have to go back out and prove themselves once again in order to get the respect from their peers?
17: Well, not initially. I think some of the guys feel that what happened in college may automatically transfer over to the professional ranks, but, you know, it doesn't always happen that way. And sometimes it can be a rude awakening. But, I'll say about 30% of the guys that come in, they do realize that, you know, there's going to be a period, a hazing period, where you have to get adjusted to the professional ranks. You may have to carry helmets, shoulder pads off the field. You may have to bring breakfast in the morning. You may have to be that guy that never played special teams in college. You may be the special teams guy now, and guys are going to be counting on you because you don't have 80 guys as you did in college. You're pretty much based with 53-man roster and 45 dressing on Sunday.
11: When you take a look at the speed of the game, how long did it take you to get comfortable with that speed, Isaac?
17: Well, when I was a rookie, it took me about 8 weeks to really get comfortable with what was going on and to be able to adjust to the speed of the linebackers who in college were as fast as defensive backs. So it took me a while. I said about 8 weeks, and once that happened, I was pretty much comfortable.
11: What about making up the disparity between experience? What I mean about that is that you're a rookie, but yet you may be playing against somebody who's been in the league 8-9 years.
17: Well, that comes with trial and error. I mean, it'll be a lot better once you start to realize that, you know, you're not Superman and you just can't run by everybody. So you're going to have some technique. And you face those guys. I mean, my rookie season, I was lining up versus the Cardinals, and I looked up, I was facing Williams. So that already let me know that I had to be really, really conscious in what I was doing. And he was a guy that could beat a quarterback really well, and he could beat a rookie like me into making a mistake.
11: Was there anybody that schooled you in the early going, Isaac, either pro or con?
17: I'll say my position coach, Steve Tom Moore. He was my first wide receiver coach, and I had a guy by the name of Jesse Hester. He taught me a lot as far as route running was concerned, and just a lot of trial and error as far as knowing when to get in and get out of breaks and not drift upfield and not allow a guy to get a big shot on me.
11: And the other thing, too, and I don't think a lot of people realize this, that if you give the quarterback enough time in the matchup of wide receiver against a defensive back, it's always going to be won by the wide receiver, is it not?
17: I would like to say so. Just being a receiver myself, I mean, if you get anyone that, you know, probably more than 3 seconds, I believe anyone can get open and make a play for their team and be successful.
11: One of the things that I've admired about you, Isaac, and I have a lot of respect for anybody that's able to play double digits professional sports, but the fact that you played it in such a sport that has such a physical aspect associated with it, keeping that fire burning, being able to go into training camp each year when the newness of it is worn off, what do you do in the off season to get yourself mentally and emotionally ready to come back for another long season?
17: I think one of the biggest things that I do is I just get away from it all. I kind of put myself in a position where I start to miss football. And when it's time to start training and getting ready for the season again, you know, I just go at it just as if I'm a rookie. And I let, you know, my play and my performance and everything that I do it as unto the Lord. And it helps me to get through, and it gets me over and above everything that I desire.
11: I've often wondered about that chemistry also between quarterback and wide receiver. It's something that develops over a period of time. I know in talking to Joe Montana and how he developed it with Jerry Rice, he said it wasn't just the physical aspect about it, Ron. He said it was also just our daily communication. I understood how he thought because of the way we communicated to each other. Is that the way you develop your chemistry with your quarterbacks?
17: Oh, without a doubt. I mean, with the time that we have now on the field, you have OTAs, you have training camp, we have meetings where we all sit together and we'll watch the same film sometimes together, and then we can really make decisions on how we would run a route, how I'm going to attack this guy, and you'd be surprised how many times we'd be in the huddle, and you know, he'll just look at me, I'll look at him, and he'll say, you know, be alive for me on this one, and before you know it, here comes the ball, perfect spot, perfect situation.
11: I know your brother was a wide receiver who played up in the Canadian Football League. How good was he?
17: He was pretty good. I mean, he was a quick guy. He was explosive. He had that very top-end speed. I say he was born with it. It's something I had to work on. And just to see him play, I think we had two different styles. He was really good at what he did, and I was really good at what I do.
11: How have you adjusted, Isaac, over the years? Because there are generally accepted two types of receivers in the NFL. One is a speed receiver. The other is a possession receiver. Where are you in that scale?
17: I'd say I'm an upper speed receiver who's great with the run after the catch. You know, you can always base that on, you know, the yards per catch a guy has. And thank God I have about 15.5 for my total career, so I'm happy with it. But, you know, just another thing on that, I'll say guys like, you know, Steve Largent, who is so-called a possession receiver, you know, a Hall of Fame guy, he really set the tone for playing the position, and a guy I have a lot of respect for.
11: Is that a little bit, Isaac, like the guy who is a pitcher in baseball who is not a starter and they put him in and they call him a reliever? He kind of bristles about that. Do receivers hate that label of, hey, you're a possession receiver?
17: Well, I think some guys do. I mean, because it kind of comes with a stigma of you can only do one thing.
11: Mm-hmm.
17: You're not an explosive guy, but, you know, you do have to be watched. So I don't think, you know, most defensive backs are really shaking in their boots when they find this, you know, this so-called possession receiver. But I don't think there's many possession receivers in the game today, because a lot of receivers on this level can really make things happen after the catch, and they wouldn't be here if they could.
11: Isaac, thank you. You're welcome back here anytime. Take care, my friend.
17: All right, bro.
11: Isaac Bruce, wide receiver for the St. Louis Rams. And, of course, he is the all-time Rams leader in receptions, receiving yards, and touchdowns. And he caught that Kurt Warner 73-yard touchdown pass late in the fourth quarter of Super Bowl 34 to give the Rams the lead that they never gave up. We continue with more of you and Sports Byline.
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11: Nice to catch up with a good friend of mine, Tiki Barber, now retired. That's strange to say that, running back with the New York Giants after a fine 10-year career. You can see him, of course, on NBC's Football Night in America and also on the Today Show. Tiki, you wrote this book, Tiki, My Life in the Game and Beyond, and it caught me by surprise a little bit because a lot of people thought you were taking shots at people. Now, I know you better than that.
21: Yeah.
11: Tell me a little bit about the motivation for writing this book.
21: Well, I wrote it because it was a personal recollection of my life up to this point. You know, and take a step back real quick, and people ask me all the time, you're 32 years old, why are you writing a memoir? Well, I think that, you know, the things that I've gone through and experience and the relationships and things that have shaped me are in some ways inspirational because it's been those people who've lifted me up and pushed me in the right direction and somewhat of an inspiration, and I think there's lessons to be learned in that. But when, as far as you know, some of the things that I said on departing from the New York Giants about my relationship with Tom Coughlin and otherwise, I think I had to tell it. I did an interview with Matt Lauer on the Today Show, and he asked me the same question. And I said, Matt, I have a choice here, and no matter what happens, I lose. Here are my options. I can not address anything, which is cowardly. I can lie about it, which is immoral. Or I can tell the truth as I experienced it. And while that may upset people, at least I know I've been true to myself and be principled. And that's what I ultimately determined was more important for me.
11: Were you surprised at the reaction that it got, Tiki?
21: I was a little bit because it wasn't anything that people didn't know already. It was written about many times. It was just now that I said it in a way, not really said it, but wrote it. It was almost as like it was validated, even though it was already validated. But, you know, that's the nature of the story, especially in New York. Headlines are what sell newspapers, and headlines are what keep people interested. And I don't mind it because I welcome the discussion. I welcome the discourse that people may have with it because it ultimately that's what gets to the truth.
11: I've often thought that when something is put into a book form or written, that people are left to interpret it the way they want to rather than hearing someone say it in their own words. And so, therefore, what was it that you were trying to say in totality about, let's say, Tom Coughlin, that is different from what people might read and interpret it to be?
21: Well, you know what's interesting, Ron, is I don't think what I said is what... I don't think people view him any differently than that. It was just the fact that I said it. My relationship with Tom was complex, and people look for simple answers and simple meanings with things when it's really not that way. In my personal relationship with Tom, it was very good. I think I've told you, my son suffers from febrile seizures. or at least he had. Thank God he hasn't had one in a while now. And whenever an incident would occur, Tom was great. He was the first person who would call and ask, or if I needed anything, he was right there for me. However, he treats his players in a way that I didn't appreciate as a 32-year-old guy. I don't understand why he did it, and that's his method. He likes to have control over everybody and every aspect of things in the locker room, which is fine. I just didn't agree with it, and it's his prerogative to be that way, but it's also my prerogative to walk away from the game. And that's basically what I said, that he was one of the reasons that I walked away from the game, which, seems blasphemous because I had my best seasons against him, but it's also the truth.
11: Also, I think that different coaches have different ways of pushing buttons on players, and I think we've gotten to a point, have we not, Tiki, that really you have to find a way to motivate. It's a little bit like the donkey. You can hit them in between the eyes with a board. You'll get their attention, but yeah, you really won't move them.
21: Yeah, exactly. No, it's exactly right, and it's weird. Being a coach nowadays is so hard because of the different dynamics and natures and personalities of, in the NFL, it's 53 guys. So you have to find a way to motivate them and get them driving all towards the same goal. And I wouldn't want that job for anything in the world because it is stressful. It is completely bottom line. It's wins or losses. And you have to find a way to get to everybody, which is not easy to do. And especially when you have a guy like me who's very mature and intelligent and understands the game, and I don't need to be treated like a 12-year-old. Some of these younger guys, they do need to be treated like that. But it's hard to treat everybody the same and expect everything to be kosher.
11: And, when I read the comments, I said to myself, the mistake that Coach Coughlin made was that he tried to treat everybody the same, whereas there are certain buttons you push. I know this with Bill Walsh. He found ways of pushing buttons on Joe Montana that were different from pushing buttons on Ronnie Lott.
21: Exactly. And what's interesting is that Tom Coughlin learned from Bill Parcells, and Bill Parcells is very similar, and the difference being that he knew how to push buttons on guys who didn't respond to, that direct, this is the way it's going to be kind of approach, because he knows that he needed every guy to be at their best, and all guys aren't the same. Just like I didn't grow up the same way that Imani Toomer did, so obviously I wouldn't be motivated by the same things that he is. And so it is so much of a deep, a complex job to be a head coach because you really have to get to know your guys.
11: Tiki Barber is with us on Sports Byline. Again, please check out this book. It's an excellent book. It's called Tiki, My Life in the Game and Beyond. Over the years that we've had so many philosophical and wonderful discussions, Tiki, I was not surprised that you announced your retirement at the age of 31 because you've always looked at football maybe as a means to an end, but there was something beyond the field. There was another life after that, and you were looking forward to it. One thing that did surprise me was the timing of it during the course of the season. Take me through that decision.
21: Well, it wasn't really a decision, and while people have always said that I announced my retirement, I kind of refer to it as I just confirmed my retirement. I had talked to the media many years, for the past two at least, and in fact, the first day of training camp, I alluded to it, which kind of set the stage for what was coming. John Branch, who was a writer for the New York Times, wanted to do a story on the differences between me and my brother because we were playing that year, and the New York Giants were unique that season because we had four sets of brothers: myself, Eli Manning, his brother Peyton, Sonoris Moss, and his brother Santana Moss in Washington, and Matt and Tim Hasselbeck, the other one who's a quarterback for the Seattle Seahawks, and we all played each other that year. And so he wanted to do a story about me and Rhonda, and he followed us around when we released our third children's book and was with us all day. Now, the mistake that we made was that we didn't restrict anything that he could be privy to. And so over the course of the day, and, obviously I'd already decided that I was retiring. We were having conversations with networks and setting plans for what happened the next year. He kind of picked up on it, which is not hard to do because I'm a very open person, Ron. You know that.
11: Yep.
21: And at some point during the day, he said, I'm kind of in a dilemma, Tiki, because I know that you're retiring, and that's news. But I kind of know you don't want me to report it. And I said, John, I would rather you not. But I understand your job as a journalist, and you have to do what you need to do. And as has always been the case with me, Ron, I find ways to make things that are not great, not exactly how I want them, and turn them into opportunities. This isn't how I wanted to announce my retirement, but I had to make the best of it in every way that I can, and that was to just confirm it and go with it instead of, you know, dodging the question for the next 4 or 5 months, whatever was left of the season.
11: You know as well as I do that a career is a little bit like climbing a hill, and then you get to the top, the crest of that hill, and then you start down the other side. What was that tipping point in your career where you went over the crest, you got there, and you decided then to go in a different direction on the other side?
21: Yeah, honestly, I think it was, and this may sound weird if you don't know me and know what relationships mean to me. And that's what I talk about in my book, is my relationships with people. But it happened when Wellington Mara and John and Bob Tisch passed away in 2005. For some reason, and I can't really pinpoint it, when they passed away, the game lost a little bit of meaning for me. Maybe it was just because the organization was different, and what I had grown to know as this phenomenal organization of people and with great ideals and great motivation. You know, the Tishes came from nothing, and they worked their way into this billion-dollar company, and the Mirrors have been a football team in the football game for as long as football's been around, and all of a sudden they were gone, and I didn't feel it like I used to. And especially after we went to the playoffs, in that year that they passed away, we had a 10-6 record. We were playing a good football as we played in a long time, and we got blown out in the first playoff game. And frustration and sadness and kind of that question I'm asking myself, why am I even doing this, started to really creep in. And given that I had other opportunities, I made a decision that, I'm ready to walk away.
11: Was it a hard decision for you, or was it a natural progression?
21: No, it was a natural progression, Ron. It never weighed on me after I made it, and it happened quickly. I made the decision, and I never looked back.
11: Well, that's what I sensed about it, is I don't think you had any second thoughts about making this decision at all. I said to myself when I read it, I said, he knows what he wants to do.
21: Yeah, and that's a luxury, Ron. Not a lot of people understand themselves enough to know what they want to do and be comfortable with it.
11: Tiki Barber has joined us on Sports Byline. We're going to make the book, Tiki, My Life in the Game and Beyond, selection of the month on the Sports Byline USA Book Corner, so I hope that you'll check it out. And when we come back on the other side, we're going to talk about the things that molded him, and I'm talking about his childhood, his wonderful, strong mother. He also had an absent father, and of course he has an identical twin in Rondi Barber. And we'll talk about his career. We'll also get into Eli Manning as well, get his thoughts on that. Plus, we'll get into some things that he really, really does enjoy. We'll do that as we continue across the country and around the world with you on Sports Byline.
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5: Tiki Barber has joined us on Sports Byline. Again, does a great job with NBC's Football Night in America. You can see him on the Today Show. Were you really excited about going into the media? I mean, you have always been a natural for this, and I know the interviews that we've had, I've always been kind of blown away because they've been so insightful, and I've had so many comments from fans all over the country after listening to you. I always thought it was a natural progression, but were you excited about taking that step?
6: I can't tell you how excited I was, mainly because I liked people, and I like telling stories, and I know that it's a great responsibility to get the story right. It's something I appreciate about you, is you take the time and the effort to get the story right, because that's what you would want other people to do with you. And so now that I'm on the other side, and I'm working for the Today Show, and I'm getting a chance to travel around and meet people and give their view of their lives, I feel great about it. And real quickly, I'll tell you my favorite story so far. I did a piece with this group of refugee kids down in Atlanta, Georgia, right outside Atlanta, Clarkston. These kids are from everywhere, Afghanistan, Iraq, Sudan, wherever there has been civil war, these kids come from. And they met this Jordanian immigrant who was this girl who didn't want to go back and live this preordained life. As an affluent Jordanian girl, and she stayed in the United States. Her father cut her off, and she had to find herself for the first time in her life, and she met these refugees and started a soccer team called the Fugees, and she has become a mother figure for them because in this suburb they live in, there's a lot of gangs, there's a lot of opportunities to fall off the path, and she's kind of kept them on the straight and narrow. And when we were down there shooting about 3 months ago, one of the kids, this kid named Shamsoon, who has a tragic story himself. He came over with six brothers, or five brothers. There were six kids in the family, and both parents, and they got into a van wreck, and the mother and three of the three youngest kids died. And everywhere he goes, he said, bad luck has followed him. And the only place that it didn't was on the soccer field. So when we were down there, he got a call, or the coach, Luma, got a call from a coach from Fife University, and he got a full scholarship to school. And literally, it was one of the most touching, emotional days of my life, because here's a kid trying to just, all he wants to do is live the American dream, but racism and tragedy has followed him wherever he's been in his life, and now he's getting a chance, and that's special.
5: I always wondered how much of your background, meaning the fact that you had a twin, you also had a strong mother, you had an absent father, you're African American, you had to go through the challenges of professional sports. How much did that develop your view on the way you report and the way you look at people and the way you tell the story of them?
6: Well, a lot, actually, Ron, because it lets me know that things aren't always what they appear. You know, you can make assumptions about things, but until you know, you don't know. And that's how it was with us. We grew up in a, you know, middle class. It wasn't we weren't poor by any stance, by any stretch of the imagination. As, you know, as working poor goes, but we didn't have a lot. My mom sacrificed. And made us not want for anything, which is a testament to her, because she was working three jobs and making things seem as normal as they could for us. But I know that it was hard for her. We had great friends and great mentors, meaning my coaches, and my buddies who are still my buddies now, who took care of us. And, you know, when my mom was out in her job, we would stay at their house and eat dinner there. And I appreciate all those people whose shoulders I stood on, because they developed me into the kind of person that I am, where I want to give back to people. I want to get involved in charities and try to do the same for someone else. And I was lucky. I've always had a great support system in my life, and it's been special for me.
5: What do you see about the human element that most people, you think, don't see, Tiki?
6: I think most people see it. I think it's hard to do it, though, Ron. It's hard to spend the time with someone. For instance, this Fuji story I was talking about, we spent, you know, my producer spent a good 3 weeks down there. I spent 4 or 5 days with these kids. It takes time, and time is often you know, too precious to unfortunately, to spend on stories, because the turnover it takes on television. But the time aspect and the ability to really connect with someone in a way that makes you want to have a lasting relationship with them lets you get to the core of stories. And that's what I've wanted to do. And, you know, it's hard on the Today Show, because sometimes we have quick format things.
5: Right.
6: But other times it's not. And I get to spend the time and get to tell it like it's supposed to be told.
5: Well, that's where I was going to next, whether you think you might be frustrated in being able to tell a story in, say, 4 minutes or 5 minutes,
6: yeah,
5: when really it's a lifetime story. That's one of the reasons, Tiki, that I like Real Sports on HBO.
6: Absolutely.
5: Is that I think it's the best show I've ever seen when it comes to telling the story, because, first of all, there are people that understand the human element, and second of all, I believe it gives you the time and the format to be able to do it, and I hope at some point that your professional contract will allow you to gravitate in that direction, because I think under that format, you would be outstanding.
6: Well, I would definitely agree with you, and I know at some point, you know, I'm still a neophyte in this industry, but that's where I see myself heading. You know, as part of what I want to do is to get into one of these stories like Real Sports, which I love, just like you do, because they talk about things that you've heard about before, but it was so quick that you didn't get it. And so I love the fact that I could do this on the Today Show. The fact is, Fuji stories I did, we ran it in two parts because it was much, much too complex and in-depth to run in one, and they gave us the latitude to do that. And also at NBC, because we have so many outlets, Discovery Channel, USA, et cetera, that we can put some of these stories that we do and make them into longer forms, which is nice.
5: Let's talk a little bit about Eli, because you said some very strong things, and I think, again, people jumped all over those comments, and they were maybe taken a little bit out of context in the whole Eli story. What was it that you were trying to say, and what came across?
6: Well, I think if you know Eli...
5: And by the way, I've known him since he was a small child.
6: Exactly. He's not... He's a funny kid to be around,
5: mm-hmm.
6: Not in a bad way. He's just funny. The way he moves, his mannerisms, it's funny. And he's coming to the New York Giants. He's being thrust. I mean, literally thrust into this leadership role. His first season, they bench Kurt Warner, they put Eli into the game, and say, be our leader. And here's his kid like a deer in headlights. And as is always the case on an NFL offense, or any offense for that matter, the quarterback has to be the leader. He has to be the guy that has the strong voice, that has the confidence, has that personality where guys say, God, he's going to carry us to the end zone, or he's going to carry us to the championship. And over my years, I would always counsel him and talk to him, Eli, look, you got to, you know, your posture can't be down. You have to always keep your head up, and because everybody sees that and everybody responds off that. And you have to have a stronger voice. You have to be able to speak to us. And if someone's messing up, tell them so. And so as the years went on, the second or third year with him, you know, I wanted him to give that speech to the team, you know, before we go out on the field. Eli, give the speech to the team. And he started to do it, and he wasn't good at it because he wasn't comfortable speaking in that vein. And it was funny, and we would chuckle at him, but it wasn't in a malicious or demeaning way. It was just he was finding his voice. He was getting more confident and comfortable in himself, and he was growing as a leader. And that's all I said, basically. And it got blown out of context as if I was saying, Eli's a bad leader, he can't do this or that, he's a horrible quarterback. And that's had nothing to do with what I said.
5: One of the things that I've always said, you can never push the clock ahead on somebody who is young, especially in a skill position like that.
6: And, you're right.
5: And the other thing, too, Tiki, is that I think his greatest liability is the fact that there is somebody else already in the National Football League who has had great success by the name of Manning. And his personality, the way he takes charge on the field, his body language, all of that, and you're almost going to expect or demand that Eli Manning is going to be the same as his brother Peyton.
6: As Peyton, right, and that's really that's a curse for him in some ways, because let's face it, Peyton does it perfect. His attitude, his fire in his belly, the way that he leads and directs and is opinionated and has complete and utter control over that team. It's just that's Peyton. That's his personality. And Eli, it doesn't come as naturally to him. I don't know if he'll never have it or if he's working towards it. I don't know. But I know that's, especially in New York, that's what's expected of him. And it puts him in a tough situation.
5: Is New York the type of town, as you see him develop, that it's going to eat him up because there are players that go there and can't handle it? And I think that when I look at Peyton and knowing Peyton since he was a small boy as well, Peyton has always had an outgoing personality. Eli, to me, being kind of a middle child.
6: Yeah, he's reserved.
5: Reserved, exactly.
6: Yeah. No, you know what? I think he'll be fine in New York for two reasons. One, and really it's kind of the converse of what we've just been talking about. The first reason, though, is because he's got immense talent. If he's confident in himself and he's mechanically correct, he's got great talent. And secondly, and I think more importantly, nothing fazes him. And that's good and bad. It's bad because people say, oh, he's emotionless, he doesn't care. But it's good because when things start to hit the fan, he kind of just sloughs it off and keeps about his job and keeps doing the things that he's been doing. And that's commendable because other people will get distracted and their play will suffer, their mentality will suffer, and before you know it, they run out of town.
5: We only got a couple minutes left. What's your favorite football memory?
6: God, there's so many. You know, I had a great day against Florida State when I was in college in 1995. My last game of my career, I talk about this one in the book, when I had the best day of my life, 234 yards and three touchdowns against the Washington Redskins, and, you know, looking up in the stands and this guy saying, your father loves you, and I'm wondering, is he talking about God or is he talking about my father? And it's, you know, it's a question that I ponder and I think about all the time. But I think my favorite memory in the NFL had to have been the day that the week after Wellington Mara died, we played the Washington Redskins again. We were at home, and we were paying a tribute to him in that game. And I had one of the days of my life. I had 203 yards rushing, and my last carry was a touchdown that I had promised his grandson, Tim McDonald, who I had become very close friends with. And he kept teasing me during the day. He's like, keep getting caught, or you're going to finally score a touchdown? I said, Tim, before this day's over, I'm going to score you one. And I scored. I took the ball over to him. I gave it to him. I said, this is for your you and your family and your grandfather. I love you guys for the opportunity you've given me. And I took myself out of the game. Now, this was the end of the third quarter, Ron. I could have had 300 yards in this game, but I had done what I wanted to do, which was pay tribute to one of the greatest men I've ever met.
5: After 9/11 and all that happened in New York, that game right after when they started playing again, how was that for you?
6: That game was unbelievable because we had spent so much time as a team getting into the community and going to see the workers at Ground Zero, the firefighters and the police officers and the emergency service workers and whoever else was down there, who they were so intensely focused on their job that they didn't sleep, they didn't eat, they didn't go home. That's all they wanted to do was help people, and that their spirit was amazing. And when we showed up, I think for the first time, for a lot of them, they kind of took a step back, and you saw a lot of them break down. It was weird in some ways how us talking to them brought a normalcy to their life to the point where they could grieve. And they really wanted us to get back out and play because they wanted something to watch and take them away. And then we went out to Kansas City, which is a notoriously bad place for visiting teams. They have all red on, and they're loud, and they're vicious. And all we saw in the stands were signs that said Kansas City loves New York. And no matter what we did, even when we beat them, we got cheered. And it was a testament to what sports means in this country and how it transcends all things and is really a bonding and building experience for this country. And I was proud to be a part of that.
5: We only have a minute left, but as you know, Tiki, we're heard worldwide on the American Forces Network, so our servicemen and servicemen and women in Iraq, Afghanistan, Germany, South Korea, Japan, elsewhere get a chance, and I know you want to send a shout-out to them.
6: Absolutely. To all the servicemen and women listening on the Armed Forces Network, I, as a former football player, now as a broadcast journalist and sports journalist, want to thank you for everything you've done for this country and for the people who came before us, came after us, to secure the liberties and the ideals that make America, America. God bless you all, and Godspeed.
5: Tiki, I want to thank you very much. Congratulations on the book, Tiki, My Life in the Game and Beyond.

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1: I'm holding in my hand the American Silver Eagle Dollar. It's a beautiful piece of American history, and it's 1 ounce of silver. 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
0: Isaac Bruce and Tiki Barber with us and you this hour on Sports Byline. And you know, all the years that I've been doing Sports Byline, I have found one consistency, and that is that the classy players are also the classy people. 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

0: Thank you for that, and welcome back to the show. You know, a lot of times, post-game press conferences, when you have to talk to the losing team, guys can get sassy. And then some guys, gals, whatever, thems, they will just absolutely just be honest with you without being sassy. And what I mean by that is I love Bo Nix after the game last night. He was still in his uniform. He's still wearing his shoulder pads. And a reporter goes, Bo, can you take us through the interception in the end zone? He goes, yeah, I dropped back and I threw it to the other team. And he was shaking his head, looking down. He wasn't trying to be a smartass at all. I mean, what kind of answer was the guy looking for? I mean, I just, I remember, of course, this is all about me. Why is the show all about you, Rick? But when I was a quarterback in high school, this had a backup center, and when you have that relationship with a center, you know where the ball is every day in practice. This guy snapped the ball so weird, and one time it went down on the ground and I had to jump on it, and my coach goes, that's your fault. I go, how is that my fault? The guy doesn't know how to hike. And he said, it's always the quarterback's fault. You just remember that. No matter what happens, you don't talk about your receivers dropping the ball bounce. You don't talk about them running the wrong route. If you want to be the quarterback, then it's always your fault, which I disagreed with, and I still kind of disagree with it. But I know what he was trying to get through to me. It's like saying, you got to take responsibility for the offense. That's your offense. And that's the first thing I thought of when I saw Bo Nix. Can you take us through that interception in the end zone? Yeah, I dropped back, and I threw it to the other team. He didn't say a guy ran the wrong route. He didn't say somebody missed the blocking assignment, so he had to throw it too quickly. You know, none of that. So, I actually, I have to hate him because he's a donkey, but I do admire Bo Nix in that situation. Because it might have been something way worse than that, or it might have just been exactly what he said. It was a horrible, stupid pass, and it's all my fault. All right, I'm Rick Tittle. Come on back.
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0: I can't believe how awesome he is. More sports talk, yes. 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
2: Check me out. What's going on? 1-800-878-PLAY. So the Ballon d'Or, the gold ball, this was something that was invented in 1956 by a magazine called France Football. France Football. And it's basically the best soccer player in the world award. That's what it is. Which is basically it is. And it's always in Paris, except this year. It's going to be at the London Palladium. It's coming up over a month from now. It's going to be October 26th. And the reason they're having it in London is they're paying tribute to Sir Stanley Matthews, who was the first ever winner of the award. And they'll also have the female Ballon d'Or. They'll have the Copa Trophy. They'll have the Yashin Trophy. They'll have the Johan Cruyff. Cruyff Trophy. Lev Yashin, the great Soviet goalkeeper, that's Goalkeeper of the Year. Copa Young Player. Cruyff Award is for coaches. And for the first time ever, they have released a list of finalists. They've learned from America. This is it just creates good banter. So I'll take a look at the finalists, and then I'll tell you who I think should win. This is in alphabetical order. Jude Bellingham. And now, by the way, this runs July to July. Okay, so this isn't a calendar year. So this does include World Cup. And Jude Bellingham, with that 90-plus-8 goal against France in a consolation game, put a stamp on that third-place finish for England, of course, with Real Madrid coming through Birmingham City and then moving on to Borussia Dortmund. Jude Bellingham's a great player. Not going to win. Pau Kubarsi, if you're wondering who won Young Player of the World Cup, yep, it was that Spanish teenager, not Lamine Yamal. It was Pau Kubarsi, the teenage back for Barcelona. He's not going to win. Mark Cucurella. Now remember, this is for best player in the world. If you want to say, hey, who's a good wing back slash fullback, Mark Cucurella is a good player, despite his hair. I saw Mark Cucurella play in person when I went down to Brighton several years ago. And he's now an ever-present for Spain, but no. Ousmane Dembele. The holder, France, Paris Saint-Germain, great player. No. Luis Diaz, one of the best South American players, despite playing for Colombia and now Bayern Munich after a long time with Liverpool. Now, Bruno Fernandes. Why is he on the list? Good player for Man United in Portugal. Gabriel, good player for Arsenal in Brazil, but no. Erling Haaland, we know him. He's spent most of his life in England, but he represents Norway and Man City. No. Achraf Hakimi. Hakimi was very good in the World Cup for Morocco, and he also plays for PSG. A lot of PSG players. Harry Kane, Bayern Munich in England, 73 goals in 72 games. I think Harry Kane should get the award. Am I biased? A little bit. But I still think he should win. Kvicha Kvaratskhelia, a fantastic player for Paris Saint-Germain. If you ever play PSG, you might say, who is that guy? Kvaratskhelia. He's a Georgian. Is he from Dubuque? Oh, wait, that's Iowa. The other Georgia. He won't win. Lamine Yamal. Great player. No. Sadio Mane. Senegal's captain. Plays for Al Nassr. No. Marquinhos, yet another PSG player for Brazil. No. Lauer Martinez, Inter and Argentina. I don't think he should be on this list. Remember, these are great players. I'm not trying to say they stink by any means. Kylian Mbappe, he was there for him. He had a great World Cup. He will be someone that will get a lot of votes. Nuno Mendes, or Mendes if you want, another Portuguese player for Paris Saint-Germain. Lionel Messi. Do you give him another one? You can't give that to an MLS player. I'm sorry, you just can't. João Neves, Paris Saint-Germain, Portugal, no. Michael Olise, who has no relatives who were born in France. He's English, but he plays for France because his grandparents were in Algeria when it was part of France. But whatever works, they're happy in France that he's there. Remember, former Crystal Palace player, now with Bayern Munich, who did everything they could to hold on to him. And they have. William Pacho, Ecuador, good player, PSG, shouldn't be on the list. Julian Quiñones from Al-Qadazia led the Saudi League in scoring, was very good for Mexico, should not be on the list. Declan Rice scored in that consolation match, the first goal. Arsenal in England, good player. No. Rodri, another former winner, the best defensive midfielder in the world. Barcelona now, he says that it's always been his dream. He's left Man City. Fabian Ruiz, Spain, and Paris Saint-Germain. They just take the whole PSG team. No way. He should not be on the list. William Saliba, one of the best fullbacks in the world for France and Arsenal. Ferran Torres, who scored the winning goal for Spain in the World Cup, and he now has transferred over to Paris Saint-Germain. He's off to a great start. Dayo Upamecano from France and Bayern Munich. Vinny is there. Vinicius Jr. from Brazil. And, of course, Real Madrid. And finally, Vitinha, Portugal and Paris Saint-Germain. Vitinha, a very influential little, it's got the little Svengali beard for Paris Saint-Germain. So let's count the PSG players. 1, 2, 3, 4, 5, 6, 7, 8, 9. 9 Ballon d'Or finalists. Do you wonder why they're the best team in the world? Once again, 9 Ballon d'Or finalists. But Harry Kane got very screwed a few years ago when he was with Tottenham. He led the Premier League in goals and assists. Once again, Wayne Gretzky. He led them in goals and assists. And Ruben Diaz, a center back for Man City, won Player of the Year. Ludicrous. Ruben Christ. And Harry Kane has something that no one thought was possible, and that is more goals than games played. If you look at Pelé, he scored in 50% of his games. That was always the marker. How could Pelé score in every other game? Well, that's because he's the greatest player of all time. Now, the world's a little bit different, obviously, and Pelé never played in Europe, if you didn't know that. He played in New York City. That's as close to Europe as he got after leaving Santos in Brazil. But, as I said, this is very early to put this list out, and it's 6 weeks of banter about who should get it. But the thing about Harry Kane is he's not flashy, and he's not a media darling. He doesn't have Hollywood good looks. But if you think about captaining England to 2 finals, just looking at the overall resume, and you look at the third place finish this year as well, that amazing goal against Dr. Congo, Democratic Republic of Congo. Harry Kane's my guy. I hope he wins it. I'm Rick Tuttle. We'll take a quick break. Come on back.

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4: This is special too. It's a, look, see? It's still got the old tagger on it. So you've never even played it. See?
5: You just brought it.
4: Don't touch it. Don't touch it.
5: I wasn't touching it.
4: I
5: was just pointing at it.
4: Well, don't point even.
5: Don't even point.
4: No, it can't be played. Never. I mean,
5: can I look at it?
4: No. You've seen enough of that one.

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1: All right, thank you for that, and welcome back to the program. Rick Tittle with you coast to coast and around the world on the American Forces Radio Network. And this hour is free and clear for your calls, so feel free to get in if you have something to say. Not just something to say, but something to say. I began talking about this, about how when you hire a broadcaster who comes up from the field or front office, player, coach, executive, you hire them for their expertise and for their recognizable name and face, right? Let's get this guy, let's get this woman, whatever it is. And let's go to the phone lines first. And calling in from Manhattan is Charlie. What's up, Charlie?
2: All right, Rick. I have a couple of football questions from this past weekend. One game, Minnesota Green Bay had a field goal, and they had a penalty and went for it on fourth and one, and obviously the game turned on that point. Saints, in overtime, tied the game up, and instead of tying it, they went for two, which, you know, I remember Jack Del Rio doing that with the Raiders against the Saints team, and they were they won that game. Now,
1: by the way, I just want to interject. The next week, after Del Rio talked about how smart he was, the next week I went to the Coliseum and the Bengals beat us like 59-0. But
2: yeah,
1: anyway, go ahead.
2: I remember. So when the Raiders did it, I wanted. I guess it's a game by game situation. Maybe, I don't know. I was happy that the Raiders, maybe because they won.
1: Yeah.
2: But this past Sunday, I don't know. Maybe some people were saying, well, it's a loser's mentality if you don't go for the two. Now, the Saints are in a crappy division. The team who wins that division is going to win 8 games, 9 games, maybe 10. I don't know. I would have gone for the tie, and I would have been happy. As a road team, I don't know what the spread was. I assume Detroit was favored heavily. And if the Saints can come out of there with a tie, I would have been happy with that if I were a Saints fan. So, and the Green Bay game, you're up by 8. It's technically it's one score, but you still have to convert on a 2-point. So, what are your feelings? What are your feelings about both those situations?
1: Well, the Saints game. Look, I'll tell you what it is. When it's my team, I want to tie it. All right. That's what I want to do. If it's my team, I want to tie it. I understand the Saints. They were on the road. They probably figured, if we go into overtime, maybe the Lions will probably win because they're at home. But at that point, Tyler Shuck had already thrown for over 400 yards and 3 touchdowns. Now, he also threw a couple picks. But Tyler Shuck would look like Brett Favre in that game. And they had the hot hand in the fourth quarter. So, yes, I'm from an era of conservative football. I kick the extra point in that situation, but I understand it. I mean, unless my kicker's hurt, but you kind of feel like, you know, we got nothing left. And that's the thing. Del Rio, he was so proud of himself. He went on a national tour talking about how clever he was. So, if it works, it's great. If it doesn't, but the Saints probably thought, this is our one shot to win it here, which was wrong. And then, I'm sorry, the other one was the Vikings game, you said.
2: Yeah, Green Bay with the field goal.
1: Yeah.
2: Would you have taken points off the board to get to a fourth and one?
1: No, I only take points off the board if it's a first down inside the 20.
2: Right, I would not have, but I guess it's the way coaches are, you know, it's just the modern day football.
1: Boneheadedness,
2: you're up by 8. And then the game completely turned. I think Minnesota scored the next 20-something points, and then that was that. I just wanted to get your take on those situations. I'm more of the conservative. I take the point. Same thing when it's like a fourth and one on the two. I understand sometimes going for it. Or, you know, again, circumstances dictate that. Do you have a strong running game? Are you whatever the situation is? But if it's a fourth and two from the three, depending on what the score is in the game, I'm kicking the field goal. I like points.
1: Well, the way I look at it, and I only coached in high school, and I coached some cops in London, you face enough problems on your own. Why are you going to create a problem?
2: Yeah, no, exactly. I mean, I know Campbell with Detroit, and I remember that game against the Niners in the championship game. He was constantly, I can't remember the specific plays, but he was going for it on these plays where he could have kicked field goals, and they wound up losing that game, I think, by 3 points. I think Campbell, because of his aggressive decision-making, cost them a chance to get to the Super Bowl. Was it 2 years ago, 3 years ago, whenever they played the Niners in that championship game?
1: Right.
2: Anyway, all right. That's all I got, buddy. I just wanted to get your insight on
1: Charlie, that. I appreciate the call, man. I do. I appreciate the call. Charlie taking the time to call up at 1-800-878-PLAY. He makes a good point. But there are two things now in the world. One is, you're going to have somebody give you an Excel spreadsheet telling you to always go for it on fourth down, even in the first quarter, even on your own 18-yard line. And I just disagree with that. The other thing is you have jackass color broadcasters. In other words, the guy who they call them, they provide color to the game, not play-by-play, but almost all of them go, let's make a statement. Let's do it. Tell the offense you have faith in them. No. Reward your offense for their hard work. Reward your offense with 3 points. People think 3 points don't matter. You know, it's like this NBA mentality of why would I do a layup when I can shoot a three, even though it's only worth 50% more. I mean, that's one thing. The NBA is a long accumulation of points. Football, you can win a game 3-0. You can avoid overtime by having gone back and kicked that field goal, but you can't go back, Superman. So I'm someone who, instead of saying, I have faith in you, no. But that was the whole thing with Sean Payton in the AFC title game. And as I said a couple times a few weeks ago, I was in some bar or something, and they were re-showing it on the TV on NFL Network. And at that time, with Denver up 7-0, this is before, remember, the first half in the sun, the second half in a blizzard. It shows you Colorado, how fast things can turn. And you want to live there? No, thanks. And and at that time, New England, now remember, they had Jared Stidham. They had a backup quarterback, did the Broncos. We believe in you, Stiddy. Go, Stiddy. Stiddy pay. Oh, it's Quiddy pay. New England was 12 for 12. Sorry, they were 12 plays for 12 yards. 12 offensive plays for 12 yards. Now, maybe if you have Bo Nix, your starter, you go, let's just run, let's go for it here. What was it? 4th and 1 on their own 16-yard line. You have Jarrett Stidham, and you don't want to go up by 2 scores? I mean, this is something I would expect from a Jeff Hafley. And I know I use him in a pejorative manner, and I shouldn't. He's an NFL head coach, and I'm sure he's earned it. But what I'm trying to say is, it's just some nobody who's never done this before. And here's a Super Bowl-winning coach. Here's a guy who I think unjustly got suspended because of Ransomgate. What did they call it? What was the thing where Craig Williams and Sean Payton, not Ransomgate.
3: Bountygate.
1: Bountygate, thank you. The quicker picker-upper. I knew Ransomgate was wrong. Bountygate, which I thought was BS. That should have been tops a 3-game suspension, not for an entire season. It should have really only been 1 game. And I remember, I forgot who I had. I was talking to, it was some former NFL player at the time on 95.7, and I go, come on, this isn't that uncommon. And he goes, I don't know what you're talking about, Rick. I've never heard of anything like this in my life. I don't know what kind of locker room you were in. Like, well, I was never in an NFL locker room. I know we talked about this in high school and college. He goes, yeah, I never heard of such a thing. Anyway, so Charlie, I mean, he brings up a good point. You know, it should just be, you have some points, take some points. Now, as I said, would I take the first? I take the first down inside the 20. I would take that. But then if you on fourth down, then kick the field goal. There you go. Come on back.

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0: cares about anything else when you've got Rick Tittle on the radio?
1: Oh, thank you for that, and welcome back to the show. Shooty Babbitt, I like to quote him when he said, "I'm not going to pay a lot for this muffler." No, that wasn't him. Actually, this is a Shooty Babbitt quote. When I was at Franklin Canyon Golf Course in Hercules, and I took my cart back because I left my wedge, and Shooty Babbitt's holding it, and he's like, "Rick Tittle?" I was like, "Oh, hi, Shooty. Thanks for finding my glove." Anyway, he said Twitter is 99% evil, but that 1% that's not can be pretty hilarious. I saw a tweet. I guess Tom Cruise was in the Kelsey Swiftie box, and it showed him talking to Taylor, Tom Cruise talking to Taylor Swift, and he's talking and she's kind of nodding. Somebody puts the transcript underneath of what Tom Cruise is saying. Remember, he's a Scientologist, and we should respect all religions, but I can laugh at my own, so I'm going to laugh at others at times. The transcript, in quotes, of Tom talking to Taylor Swift is, quote, "You know, Xenu was an alien dictator from 75 million years ago who transported his billions of beings to Earth, placed them around volcanoes, and killed them with hydrogen bombs. Anyway, I think you and Travis would be great members." Now that's funny. All right. I'm going to try this for the third time. Not that it matters. But when you pull people off the field, you want their expertise. It's funny because I remember I talked to Shooty Babbitt before, too, when he was started to work. And I said, I told him, I and every fan there knows who stinks and knows who's good. We want to know when you hit a single and you're talking to the guy first. What's that all about? Take us inside. But also, speaking of the A's, they brought in Mark Mulder 1 year for TV, and he was amazingly good, but he was too honest, and people didn't like the fact that he was critical, but it was all fair, constructive criticism, in my opinion. And then they brought in Eric Chavez, and all he did was talk about how great everybody was, because he didn't want to hurt anybody's feelings. And then he didn't last either. So don't be too honest, but don't kiss butt. So I bring it up because Mike Tomlin, one of my favorite coaches, who coaches the team that I despised as a kid, he didn't have much to say about the Browns during his debut on Football Night in America on NBC, but he did shout out one of his former players for a famous quote that continues to live on. Now remember, the Patriots and the Packers both lost to backup quarterbacks. The Broncos couldn't make a tackle. The Titans couldn't do anything right. Then you have the Cleveland Browns who fell to the Jags and Todd Monken's coaching debut 34-10. The way we all thought it would, two-score underdog, defense struggled, Trevor Lawrence, four touchdown passes, Deshaun Watson, threw for 205, one touchdown and a pick, and took five sacks. All right, and by the way, he is going to start again. Why wouldn't he? I don't understand why that's controversial, but I guess if you love Shadur. So Cleveland didn't even score a point till the second half. And the Browns, their week ones, going back to 1999, 3-24-1. And Watson faced the largest deficit of his Browns career, 31 points, which is only 20 starts. But as I said, Mike Tomlin said, in the words of my friend Juju Smith-Schuster, "The Browns is the Browns." And JJSS, can I call him that? Double J, double S. He gave this quote 5 years ago. This is exactly the quote, the AP from 2021. Quote, "I think they're still the same Browns that teams that I play every year. I think they're nameless gray faces. They have a couple good players on the team, but at the end of the day, I don't know. The Browns is the Browns. And is Tomlin allowed to take a shot at the Browns? Well, he played Cleveland, 39 times. He went 28-9-1. Now, look, the Browns, since they've come back in 99, have one playoff win. So, Bonkin disagreed with Mike Tomlin. He responded, everybody's afforded their opinions. That's what you do when you go from coaching to television. We have to own that. We have to own that. We didn't play very well. I don't see it that way, Browns being Browns. I don't see it that way. Every week is different. Every team is different. We just didn't play well. That's one week. That's not Browns being Browns. That's Browns being poorly on one week. The only way to change people's opinions is to play better. That's a fact. So that's not a huge pushback. My team, my soccer team, Tottenham, which, by the way, are going to get knocked out of the League Cup here at noon. They're at Anfield. I'll be watching. They have people like to say that there's a term for them, Spursy. In other words, they'll do something to ruin it. Now, they weren't Spursy when they won the Europa League last year, but they've never won the league in my lifetime. They've won it in 51 and 61. That's it. First English team to win a European Cup. They have Cup Winners' Cups. Couple UEFA Cups or European Cups, lots of FA Cups, some League Cups, but no league. So people like to say Spursy. And I get it, even though all the players are different, the stadium's different, the coaches are different, the owners are different. Nah, it's the same. So, look, it's going to happen, but the headline of, oh, he really pushes back. I really don't think that's much of a pushback right there. And as I said, I also don't understand why anybody would think that, would want at this point. Shedeur Sanders, do you blame the loss on Deshaun Watson, or you just don't like him personally? Now, speaking of coaches sifting through the ashes, Jim Harbaugh's biggest second guess on, it's like we knew the Jags would beat the Browns. We knew the Chargers would beat Arizona in L.A. No, 26-13. Jim Harbaugh said, we made some preseason type of mistakes. Now I wish we played our starters more in the preseason to give them some reps. Wow, that's interesting, isn't it? And now they will have a game against this is Harbaugh in his third season now, and getting off to a slow start is pretty unfamiliar territory for him because as a head coach in the NFL, he's never lost week one before. And if you think about the Chargers offense being a dud in that wild card game last year, only scoring 3 points, what did they do? They got rid of one Niner guy and got another one back. Remember Harbaugh's connections. They got rid of Greg Roman, a name that's like Dominic Oski is a Niner fan. Who do you hate more? Do you hate Balky or Roman? Or neither?
2: Can I choose Jimmy Ray? Greg Roman was frustrating, but also, he didn't have the upper echelon of running backs, and when he does have very, very good running backs, he's not bad.
1: Okay. So, yeah, Greg Roman's out. Mike McDaniel is back.

I love that one time. I wish the quote when people were talking about the Rooney Rule and minority coaches, and Mike McDaniel said, "You know I'm black, right?" People were like, "What? You guys don't know I'm black?" And the reporters were like, "You are?" He's like, "Yes. I'm African American." They went, "Oh, okay." But LA, San Diego got off to a hot start. They scored in their first possession, and the rest of the game they played behind, and they were not good. And the second-year running back, Omarion Hampton, was the team's leading rusher with 43 yards. Justin Herbert, one touchdown pass, one interception in the fourth quarter, three sacks. But they said, I didn't see the game, but I was reading about it, said that the offensive line looked confused during the game. Do you know what you do? You know how you confuse an offensive line? By blitzing the living hell out of them, is what you do. And creating stunts and hammers and just safety blitzes, corner blitzes, all that stuff. But this is the first time. Now, Jim Harbaugh is older than me, so he's going way back to the time of when we were kids and there's six preseason games. But he says, I wish I would have played him more in preseason. And you'd say, well, I'm sure the Chargers had another NFL team come to their camp or they went to another camp. You're doing intra-squad. But what he's saying is that the preseason holds some value. And that is interesting. I mean, the Raiders took a risk. They played the heck out of Fernando Mendoza in the preseason. You might say, what are you doing? And that's because the plan all along was that he was going to watch Kirk Cousins. Sometimes that stuff works out, sometimes it doesn't. The Raiders brought in Matt Schaub, so Derek Carr, a second-round pick, could watch. And Derek Carr was a million times better than Matt Schaub, literally, so he was the starter from day one. Ken Stabler sat behind. He had Cotton Davidson in that draft, too, but he sat behind Daryl LaMonica forever. I think what they were looking for here was more of an Alex Smith, Patrick Mahomes type of thing. You know, if I can tell you right now, if Kirk Cousins had thrown four interceptions in that game and the Raiders had lost to lowly Miami in their building in Vegas, we might be talking about Mendoza in week two, literally. So that's what they want. They played. I'm all for playing him in preseason too, and he had a couple of picks. You know, just get those out now. Like if you're, you know, a Cam Ward, you got to throw those picks in real games. So I know you can't take him to the bank and cash them one way or another, but you know what I'm saying? Learn your lesson. It's like, I didn't even see that linebacker. Or I can't believe the closing speed from that corner. That type of stuff. Jim Harbaugh, I wish I had played our regulars more in preseason. I didn't think I would hear that from a coach. Come on back.

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3: If we're handing out insults for being fat, let's have a go at him. Look at him. Why? And he's got glasses. Let's call four eyes as well. Why don't we call him Fatty Toad Boy? What do-

0: getting your granny panties all in a bunch. We got Rick Tittle up in here.
1: Hi, thank you for that. And congrats to the German Alexander Zverev for winning the U.S. Open. And by the way, that Rybakina for Soviet Union doesn't hold in Russia. She's a fantastic player. I saw her against Coco Gauff for about an hour. And Gauff was playing a game of her life, and she just couldn't. It was just too much. But there was an interesting stat. When I was a kid, no one hit backhanded. I'm sorry, there was no such thing as the backhand. No one hit a two-handed backhand, much less a forehand. And Bjorn Borg started to do it, so his it went much higher. But then a guy who was two-handed forehand and two-handed backhand, Andre Agassi. But this was the first time in Grand Slam history, which goes back to 1877 Wimbledon, that you had a semifinals. The last four were all four guys were doing two-handed backhands. And to me, it's a completely awkward feeling. It's very restricting. I goofed around with it. But do you get more power? Yeah, you get more power. Two arms instead of one. But someone found out that since 1877, you had at least one.
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0: news this hour from Town Hall. I'm John Scott. There is a new terrorism update from the Justice Department.
1: Attorney General Todd Blanche released new FBI terrorist numbers at a Rose Garden briefing.
2: Since President Trump returned to office, FBI data shows 4,260 arrests related to FTOs, including 1,039 individuals prevented from carrying out alleged terrorist attacks. That's 38% increase from the last administration.
1: Federal officials also announced they had stopped an alleged ISIS plot in Pennsylvania. Willie Nelson, the White House.
0: And in other news, House Speaker Mike Johnson says campaign fundraising is at a record high because voters are invested in keeping Republicans in charge in Washington.
3: I've personally transferred over $100 million now so far just to candidates, but when you combine the hard dollars... And

0: mention that Florida was in serious Florida mode on Sunday afternoon. By the time we got on our water taxi back across the river to the South Bank, it was pouring rain, and that we were queued up, and we were not on that first departing boat, so we got plenty of wet over the weekend. I got followed a little bit of baseball. We're mostly occupied. You know, we're in R&R mode. We're on vacation. Shane and I came to you on Saturday morning, where we got to talk a little bit about the weekend ahead in college football and everything else, including the NFL, where we looked ahead to, you know, of course, Monday Night Football and the Sunday afternoon that would be a little bit out of pocket when it comes to the early game action. However, in the late games, I got to see the Packers and the Vikings and a good chunk of the New York Giants and the Dallas Cowboys. And you know, if you've heard me, you will have heard that the Chicago Bears are my predicted Super Bowl winners. Got to mix it up. Got to go away from the grain where everybody's picking the Rams. And I think that it's pretty wise to pick one of the three teams from the NFC West that are not the Arizona Cardinals. However, the Arizona Cardinals go out in week one. A lot of uncertainty about where they're going to be here in 2026, particularly at the quarterback position. And their quarterback play definitely outweighed the contribution that Kyler Murray gave to his new team. And, we saw Carson Wentz have to finish things up in Packers v. Vikings. Bears put up a ton of points, but they gave up a lot of points as well. MLB, we had the beginning of the de facto AL championship between the White Sox and the Cleveland Guardians in Cleveland. Round one is done. Advantage White Sox. And I've got so much more for you this evening. Flying solo here from Tampa, Florida. This is the Sports Byline Broadcast Network. 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
0: Okay, everyone, welcome back. It is Sports Overnight America on a Monday night, coming to you from South Florida. Jeff Rich, coming off of a miserable experience watching the Cleveland Browns. And I say that somewhat facetiously, as I actually did have a good time, knowing not exactly what was going to happen on the field, but knowing that it was not going to go well. If we've seen anything from Deshaun Watson since he took his little hiatus from playing for the Houston Texans and subsequently being investigated and eventually not charged with 22, you know, plus sexual assault encounters, he's been moved to the Cleveland Browns. He's been signed long term, and he's been often injured, suspended, and then played subparly, I think is the most gentle way to put it, all the way down to poor. Less a half of football against the Baltimore Ravens a couple of years ago. It's been injury plagued. It has been, I would say, I would go as far as to say apathetic and unapologetic on the part of the Browns' latest attempt at a franchise quarterback. And we ended up running it back. All right, we were in a position where I don't think that Kevin Stefanski was ever going to put him on the field again. And, it's based on poor play. Because the Browns got past all of the moral issues. Not all of their fans did. Not all of their fans claimed that they were going to. But sometimes allegiances are harder to break than even the fans want to. And I'll say that from my own experience. I wanted to be done with it. I can remember going back to 2022 where we were hoping. I don't even know if we were hoping. We were concerned about the moral dilemma, if this guy was going to, compete with the likes of the Chiefs and the Buffalo Bills, and I might even go as far as to say the first team that they played during the Watson era, where Jacoby Brissett was the starting quarterback because Watson was suspended for 11 games. So, a move that the Browns anticipated in the first year, and that's why they threw a low salary number at him, because, they weren't going to pay him for him to just turn around and lose the money in suspensions. They enticed him to agree to a trade with Cleveland with a large contract extension. He did not play the first 11 games of the 2022 season. In fact, I think that the tally, considering he didn't play all of 2025 after going down in 2024, that, the Browns ended up with a dud. With a guy that was not nearly the player that he showed himself to be at Clemson and during the early part of his year with the Houston Texans. And he wasn't even injured when he wasn't playing for the Texans in the end. They were just kind of at a stalemate where they needed to move on from him, but he was untouchable because he was under investigation. Tarrant County and, was it Houston County, Harris County? And I'm just rehashing all of this. So where we're at is the Browns have four quarterbacks within their reach. you know, that are rosterable tomorrow. The only ones that are dressing are Deshaun Watson and Shedeur Sanders. The only ones giving an opportunity to start in 2026 were Deshaun Watson and Shedeur Sanders. We saw quite a bit of Shedeur Sanders, you know, back in 2025. We saw a little bit of Dylan Gabriel, but, you know, his effort was short-lived because he went down with injury. And we saw a little bit of Joe Flacco a year ago. We saw Kenny Pickett. Well, we didn't see any of Kenny Pickett. We saw him wear shorts and a helmet to practice, but he got moved when the Browns decided to use two draft picks, a third-round and a fifth-round pick, on Dylan Gabriel and Shedeur Sanders, respectively. And again, I'm rehashing a lot of that. I understand this. However, Dylan Gabriel did not look like a starting quarterback. Shedeur Sanders did not look like a starting quarterback, despite accumulating some wins. Sanders, I think that Kevin Stefanski did a heck of a job, you know, kind of disguising things to make it look like Shedeur Sanders, you know, to be able to win games. But the Browns had an outstanding defense back in 2025. They do not have an outstanding defense through 1 week of 2026. They looked like Swiss cheese. They looked like they were unable to Lawrence. They were unable to stop Jacksonville's run game. And they were unable to cover Petey Washington. Travis Henry was not a huge factor. I would say that if you just look at Mason Graham and you look at Travis Henry, neither one of them were massive factors on Sunday's absolute shellacking by Jacksonville. The 34-10 final score was very, very kind to the Cleveland Browns. So that's all I really have to say about the game. Was Trevor Lawrence looked really sharp. Jacksonville's defense, you know, they made plays when they had to. And I think that what I saw, it's still baseball season, so let's throw out this analogy, that I saw the Jacksonville Jaguars tee off on a position player pitching the whole game, the whole entire game. I had some hopes for Jared Verse. You know, I like what Cleveland does with their secondary. They lost Jim Schwartz. They lost Myles Garrett. So they lost the Defensive Player of the Year, and they lost, as far as I was concerned, and there might be something official tagged to this, that Jim Schwartz was a major subtraction. Mike Rutenberg, you know, comes, and Todd Monken's there, and everybody kind of gets a fresh start under Todd Monken. And Todd Monken is 61 years old, I believe, and has never been a head coach in this league. He's been a strong coordinator, but wasn't much of a recruiter. You know, Cleveland didn't really have anybody come there by choice this offseason. They drafted Denzel Boston. They drafted Casey Concepcion. And I'm going to tell you that despite there was a fumble by Concepcion, that the Browns special teams was the strength of what they did. They did not take anything to the house. They had some long returns negated by a penalty. They were punting quite a bit. Corey Bohorquez did a pretty good job of flipping the field. But the highlight for me, and you know, full disclosure, not in my seat with 4 seconds remaining in the game when Deshaun Watson connected with Denzel Boston. Congratulations to the young man on his first NFL touchdown, second-round pick out of the University of Washington. That we didn't see a competent football team. I think that this game was, you know, despite it not being a shutout, and not being a, you know, a 24-point difference, but that's really insulting to anybody that saw the way that that game was played. Jacksonville did absolutely everything that they wanted to early. They did yield a field goal at some point in the second half, but this game was 24-0. Credit to the Browns for not allowing 4 touchdowns, but Trevor Lawrence, it was fishing with dynamite for this man. You know, Petey Washington, you're an NFL football player. Great job getting open. But there were breakdowns in the scheme. There were breakdowns in the execution. And it was absolute, with the lowest of expectations, what we saw on Sunday afternoon in North Florida was an insult to people that watch football. I think that even the Jaguars fans were, you know, grew a little tired of what the Browns were doing. And, you know, if you had Petey Washington in fantasy, great. If you had Trevor Lawrence, great. If you had the Jacksonville Jaguars on defense, the defense allowed 10 points. The starters allowed 3 points. And, yeah, I mean, Cam Little, automatic. Trevor Lawrence and the offense looked great, but let's consider the source. They could go out there, you know, a week from Sunday, 6 days from now, and they could absolutely poo the bed. They could reveal themselves to, you know, quite frankly, just not be all that. They certainly look like all that. Don't get me wrong. But it was more fun watching the scoreboard than it was watching the field. That's my perspective. Jacksonville, on the other hand, Northern Florida in general, you know, good time with friends that I go back to elementary school and high school with, and we knew what to expect. So we made the best of this trip. Browns are an excuse to rendezvous. I like getting out to NFL stadiums, but I made a decision a long time ago that I was not going to adopt the home team in Phoenix. I rooted for a crappy team. I didn't need to adopt a second crappy, dump one crappy team for another. The Arizona Cardinals have kind of rose themselves to respectability. They still have an ownership problem there. And, you know, they should thank their lucky stars that they had the combination of Kurt Warner and Anquan Boldin and Larry Fitzgerald and all pro caliber players on the defensive side of the ball. And yeah, I don't know that I'm going to be able to give you much more Cleveland Browns stuff. I think that they're, you know, they were super relevant because they played one of the worst games of all time. They came into this season, I think, proving that they would be less than watchable. And I think that's going to be difficult, you know, for their, what is it, 17 games, you subtract 3 because they play division opponents 3 times. So they're going to have 14 opponents here in 2026. I can't, they play the Jets, they play the Titans. I don't think that Pittsburgh is going to be fantastic. I don't think the Atlanta Falcons, who they do not play, are going to be fantastic. They probably play the Falcons. I have to look at the schedule, but they're going to go out there in Tampa a week from now, and it is going to be pretty ugly. So I'm going to find some things to do here in Tampa. I appreciate you letting me commiserate. Let's go upstate. We'll pick it up with a little bit more college football. I'll get to some baseball, and I'll get to the NFL here towards the towards the end of the hour, probably that 40-minute, that segment about 40 minutes after the hour, where I will talk a little bit more. I'll give you justice on week one in the NFL, but week two in college football. The showcase game was in Austin, Texas, between the Ohio State Buckeyes and the Texas Longhorns. This was a one-score game a year ago. It was a one-score game again on Saturday night. Large Ohio State Cleveland Browns overlap present in Jacksonville on Saturday night, and it looked like it was all Buckeyes early. It looked like more of the same from Arch Manning, just unable to do anything against that Ohio State defense. Ohio State didn't turn a lot of opportunities into touchdowns, and they held a 20-3 advantage at the half. That's 3 scores. That should tell you that you have the momentum from the first half, that you've outplayed this team for 2 quarters, and you'd expect that to carry on for the next 30 minutes or so of play, at least for long enough to not let that that margin that you're up the length of your lead, and it fell apart really quickly for Ohio State, where they just couldn't do anything in the second half. So credit to Will Muschamp for doing what he needed to do with his defense. They figured out what Ohio State was doing, and they had Julian Zayin shook. Both of these teams, regardless of this result, we're going to have the opportunity to bounce back. These teams very likely will make the playoffs this year, especially Texas with a win at home. I think that's the one thing Ohio State's got going for it, was that they didn't, like they did in 05, they lost to Texas the second week of the season, and they couldn't bounce back to, jump USC or the unbeaten Texas, who beat them head-to-head, to get back to the championship game. Now, with the college football playoff, number one, these types of games get scheduled. Michigan's playing Oklahoma. Michigan is now 2-0. Oklahoma has a chance to bounce back. They could win the SEC. I don't think Michigan's a strong enough team that that Oklahoma would be able to afford this in a more shallow playoff field. But when you're putting 12 teams into the playoffs, if you play well in the SEC, if you play well in the Big Ten, and you come out, you come out of this season 10-2, and it's probably better off that way that you're 10-2, and that's how you're being evaluated, rather than giving the committee a 13th data point where you could lose that game, you could lose that conference championship game, and be punished for losing in that game. And I've always, I've always preached here that the results of these games have to matter, and that includes Michigan 13, Western Michigan 12. The difference between winning and losing, you can dock style points, but you cannot dock a win and turn it into a loss. And as much controversy as is going to exist around that, and I think that's fair. Not that I would, but I think it's fair to consider Michigan's week one victory to be, complete poppycock. I don't know if I could say that on the radio or not, but I just did, so what are you going to do about it? I think that you can look at Ohio State in a one-point loss to Texas being similar to what it was 2 years ago when they lost in Eugene. Speaking of Eugene, get a load of one of the very few losers from week one in the Big 12 taking care of business, taking those Ducks down. High-scoring game, Oregon scored 31 points, but they lost to a team that lost to a Tulsa team that I'm not sure that we're going to be looking at as a very strong group of five team, group of six team, arguably, by the end of this season. I think that, Oklahoma laying an egg against Michigan, I don't care where that game gets played. You saw a Michigan team that struggled to score points the week before against probably a pretty strong Mid-American Conference team. And, Oklahoma just really shot themselves in the foot. Again, you can afford to play these games. Again, you can afford to lose non-conference games if you show strong in a strong conference. I don't know how strong the ACC is, but if anybody beats Miami in that conference, and I'm not really giving them a huge amount of credit for knocking off Florida A&M and setting records, but I think that Darian Mensah is very much a Heisman candidate. It's just really going to come down to whether you're going to give Malachi Toney all of the credit. But Miami was a final drive away from winning a title, and they came up a little bit short a year ago, but, here they are bouncing back, convincing, if you will, 3-0, because they played a week zero football game. I think that Miami has an argument to be the best team in the country. I think that we're going to hand it to Texas, because based on their showings against Texas State and Ohio State at DKR there in Austin. But it's all relative. We will take a quick break, and I'll talk about a little bit more in the world of college football when we come back. You're listening to yours truly, Jeff Rich. This is the Sports Byline Broadcast Network. It's Sports Overnight America, and we'll be right back.
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0: Ladies and gentlemen, boys and girls, welcome back. Here's another segment of Sports Overnight America for you, where we are off and running with college football season. We have the inaugural week of the 2026 season, Wednesday through Monday Night Football. It's all in the books, but let's go back and revisit the weekend that was. Lincoln Kleinholz and company hold serve against a Villanova team that is not as strong at the highest level of college football as they have been in college basketball. I know Jay Wright's been gone for a few years, but as far as I'm concerned, with Josh Hart and Jalen Brunson and Mikhail Bridges finishing the job, bringing New York a title, I think that Villanova basketball very much lives through their through their alumni in the NBA at this point. The Ohio State transfer just all over the place with against Villanova on Friday night. Michael Vick takes on a rival, and I think that for the first time in four tries Virginia beats Michael Vick. Of course, he's coaching a Norfolk State team that was not expected to compete, but probably got paid in good money to visit Charlottesville and take a 59-3 loss. 59 points, incidentally, was the amount of points that I expected Jacksonville to beat the Cleveland Browns by. So, way to overachieve Cleveland. NC State, 73-0 over Richmond. And then we had a rivalry game, but first, let's talk about the emotional impact playing on September 11th, Boston College, playing for an alumni hero of theirs by the name of Wells Crowther. They wear no names on the back of their jersey. They wear four Wells, W-E-E-L-L-E-S, a man who was working in the World Trade Center on September 11th, and rather than hightailing it out of there and preserving his own life, he helped 13 people survive and live to tell their story and live to tell his story. So Boston College celebrates America by celebrating one of their own, and what a selfless human being this this man was, that wanted to be a firefighter, ended up in I believe it was investment banking, but you know, the most critical role that he played was a selfless hero on Tuesday, September 11th, 2001, and Boston College represented him well. As for Greg Schiano and Rutgers, they were upset by UMass in week one, Boston College in week two, and let's hope that they don't have to play Holy Cross or Harvard, or I don't know that MIT fields a football team, but if they can get a bunch of the engineering students together, it might not be good for the Fighting Sopranos out there in New Jersey. And then the Missouri-Kansas game, we talked about it a little bit on Saturday, but Missouri and Kansas are playing each other in football, and with all these conference breakups, we've had quite a few natural rivalries go by the wayside just as a result of being, you know, having conferences break up, having conference obligations. And, you know, we saw it first with Texas A&M and Texas. That game is back. We saw it with Pitt and West Virginia, and those two teams met early here in 2026. We saw it with, you know, we saw it with arguably Cal and UCLA. You know, we got one of those legacy Pac-12 types of type of matchups, and that was pretty compelling for about 3.5 quarters. Pac-12 After Dark, Legacy Edition in week one. So I am very glad to see that we've, and by the way, the Apple Cup, the Civil War, those games still tend to get played, and they're not happening in the last week of the season, but when you look at the caliber of programs in Corvallis and in Pullman versus those in Seattle and Eugene, it's very much a Power Four versus group of however many in real time. I don't know that that's necessarily the case when it comes to Missouri and Kansas. Big 12 and SEC, I think that the edge goes to the SEC, but Missouri and Kansas is still a big rivalry. They were fired up to have the Tigers come into Lawrence on Friday night, and this game was this game was interesting for a little while. Missouri just proved to be the better team. This was a more competitive matchup than we saw from the Tigers when they played Arkansas Pine Bluff, and well, the final in that one was Missouri 38, Kansas 21, and you know, the SEC has shown strong early this season. The Big Ten has won the last three national championships, but that's not been any individual teams. That's just the team at the top of the conference. The SEC has had teams in the college football playoff, but you know, they just haven't been all the way there the last couple of years. We didn't see Alabama in we didn't see Alabama in the college football playoff a year ago, but we did have A&M hosting Big 12 Arizona State on Saturday, and how did that turn out? That turned out to be Close at first, looked like the two teams were trading blows, trading touchdowns, and then it just it got a little bit ugly. I think that's fair to say about this matchup. Also, let's see, we got Appalachian State and Kansas. We had, you have to forgive me as I think about scrolling, but I'm going to say this about Arizona State. You've got to win more of these non-conference games than you lose, because you have this a similar resume to Texas A&M over the last over the last 15 years, really, as far as top 15 wins, bowl game appearances, college football playoff appearances. But you have got to win those games on the big stage, or otherwise you will be quickly forgotten. They'll be calling Sun Devils Wildcats and Wildcats Sun Devils, and not really sure which one is Arizona and which one is Arizona State. And that's not a mix-up that feels respectable to your program, particularly with an alumni coaching your team, when you are recruiting in the state of Texas. They're not going to care if you beat Baylor. The Sun Devils upset Texas Tech at home a year ago. I think that that's going to be long since forgotten, particularly if Texas Tech does what they did last year, beyond buying the roster, but actually executing, because you can have a big payroll in just about any sport, but if you do not turn in the expectations, if you go out and spend the money and it does not equal what is considered expectations, and I think that that is advancing in the college football playoff, you're going to find yourself in quite a bit of trouble. And at the end of the day, all that matters is performance and results. And in week two, Oklahoma did not perform. Virginia Tech was fine. I think that we're going to have to wait until some conference games get played to know what they've got in James Franklin there at Penn State South in Blacksburg, Virginia. Oklahoma State upsetting Oregon. It looked like they were going to let that one get away, but they managed to get away with it. Penn State, Matt Campbell said, you know what, we're not going to worry about scheduling strong. We're going to play teams from the area. They beat Marshall soundly in week one. Temple scored some points on them, but that's where we're at. James Madison, they've had to replace their head coach, and by playing Wagner, if you had Wagner plus 84.5, you were a winner. If you got a number lower than that, it's probably good to go with the Dukes in that one. ACC Big Ten action between Wake Forest and Purdue, and in the second overtime period, this really stinks. The fact that they play one scrimmage series starting at the 25-yard line, and then they go into the extra point shootout. I am not a fan of that. Kansas State all over Wazoo. Indiana, 55 zip over Howard. Kent State bounces back after a tough week one game in Columbia, South Carolina. They win. Army's in some trouble this year. Georgia, no problems with Western Kentucky. Central Michigan, after getting really beat soundly in Albuquerque a week ago, they are now at 1-1 after a 13-10 win over Division II, or not Division II, but FCS level. Colgate, West Virginia, they follow up Coastal Carolina with a win over UT Martin. These games don't deserve my time or my energy, so let's move on to the games I feel do matter. Duke and Illinois. Duke wins by a few points on the road. All right, apologies for the interruption there. Sometimes you get these rogue sounds that come into your mixing board, and you can't really do anything about it. So let's keep going. Like I said, I don't want to give the dignity to teams playing paycheck games. You could say that Eastern Michigan playing Michigan State is one of those types of things, but Michigan State, no problem in East Lansing with the team from Ypsilanti, Maryland, all over UConn, Mississippi State, you know, the SEC and the Big Ten. There's been a lot of discussion based on who's won the championship over the last couple of years, but the SEC continues to go forward. Big ACC win over Big 12 UCF for Pittsburgh. Texas State, you know, after getting drilled by the Longhorns in week one, they go back to San Marcos, and they're beaten by Texas San Antonio. There's an FCS game. There's an FCS game. Notre Dame against Rice. That one was 52-0 in South Bend. Washington barely over Utah State at home. I thought that Arizona BYU would be competitive. That one goes 28-17 up in Provo to the Cougars over the Wildcats. We did not have an upset in Laramie with the team from Greeley from the FCS. We decided to skip Campbell and Florida in Gainesville on Saturday, but we did get down to Ben Hill Griffin Stadium, check things out down there in Gainesville on Monday afternoon. Boise State comes back from their week one loss. They knocked down Memphis at home 38-20. Northern Illinois, and I'm only mentioning the FCS game because the FCS team pulls off the victory. I don't even know that this is an upset. This is going to be a long season for Northern Illinois. Home opener against Illinois State after looking pathetic against Iowa, and arguably they looked pathetic against the Redbirds from Bloomington Normal, Illinois. South Carolina didn't play anybody. Cincinnati didn't play anybody. Nebraska shredded. Bowling Green was not as close as the game that Ohio gave them in week zero. I believe that was actually week one. UCLA goes to 2-0 after they're gunning for that California State Championship. I think that USC and UCLA are in a crash course after beating the best of the Mountain West and the Pac-12 through the first 2 weeks. In fact, UCLA knocked off an ACC opponent in the Cal Golden Bears. We had the Cy-Hawk game go the way of Iowa, much closer affair from Iowa State than they were given by the Northern Illinois in week one. Texas Tech over Oregon State up in Corvallis. Credit to Oregon State. Texas Tech, Houston and Texas Tech from the Big 12 through the first 2 weeks of their season. Looked like Louisiana Tech was going to have some fun with LSU as Sam Levitt threw an early pick six, which I caught on the highlight reel, but no such luck for the Louisiana Tech. Are they the Bulldogs? I'm going to go ahead and say that they are. Charlotte played a triple overtime affair. Ole Miss did not require that in week two. Let's see. We are just scrolling through the scoreboard here. Fresno State exerts its power as a Pac-12 team over Sacramento State from the Mid-American Conference. USC finally plays a team out of California, and they win by 19 over USC, and then we've got New Mexico State and Hawaii, and the Warriors were victories, or the Rainbows were victors over the visiting Aggies in week two of the season. Moving on to the NFL, I mentioned the Bears winning 59-37 over the Carolina Panthers, and What a game. What a game for Chicago. That was a game that we wished we were watching when we saw the out-of-town scoreboard say that it was 35-21 while Jacksonville was just having their way with Cleveland, but it wasn't very high scoring there, again, in Jacksonville. I'm not going to pull the wool over your eyes and tell you about stuff that I didn't see, but I certainly tuned in for the late games, and I was privy enough to learn that the AFC North were all successful outside of the Cleveland Browns. The Bengals hosted Tampa Bay. Do you think Tampa Bay is going to be a little bit out for blood in week two with Cleveland coming to town? It's not a trap game. Would be a trap game if they knocked off Cincinnati and were feeling good about themselves, but they know that they've got some things to work on. And I think that Baker Mayfield feels some kind of way about the Cleveland Browns. I'm just speculating here. I don't really have a lot to go on with that. Tennessee proves that they're worse than the Jets, but one of these teams is going to have to show that they're worse than the Browns. They both play Cleveland here in 2026. Detroit survives New Orleans in overtime thanks to the dual possession rule. They win 31-30. Baltimore in the battle of the Colts and stolen teams, the Ravens win 41-23 over Indianapolis. Pittsburgh survives Atlanta at home 20-13. Buffalo survives against the Houston Texans. We expected that game would be a good game, and it really came down to the Buffalo defense finally not yielding to C.J. Stroud. Minnesota, Kyler Murray goes down. Carson Wentz saves the day. The Green Bay Packers have to be disappointed losing to a rival in week one. Philadelphia best Washington. Arizona over the Chargers. And as I mentioned, the New York Giants, they got out in front and they held on 28-20 over Dallas. I think it's a big win for John Harbaugh in week one of his first season as the head coach of the New York Giants. Malik Nabers looked good. We had the Isaiah Likely, a guy that I really wish would have followed Todd Monken to Cleveland, but he followed the head cheese up to New Jersey and playing Jerry's team away from Jerry World. I think that's a very big win. We had all NFC, we had two NFC East intra-division games in week one. I suspected that the Giants would be better. I see Philadelphia trending in the wrong direction and Washington trending

0: even footing, this early in the season. What was proven in week one is that, Seattle was one score better than the Patriots at home. It was nothing like the Super Bowl. By the way, the Super Bowl, Kenneth Walker for the Kansas City Chiefs just seemed to pick up right where he left off. 11 missed tackles on Monday Night Football, and Denver no longer looks like the best team in the AFC West, let alone the entire AFC, but it's just one game. So, things can really even themselves out here in week two. Green Bay looking for a little pound of flesh against the 1-0 Jets. Cleveland at Tampa, as I mentioned. New Orleans visits Baltimore. Cincinnati goes to Houston. I expect that to be a very competitive game. The Jaguars and the Broncos, they played the same type of game. I think it was 34-10. It was 31-10 on Monday Night Football. But we've got two teams that won convincingly. They're going to play in the late afternoon slot on CBS on Sunday here in week two of the season. The Cowboys in Dallas, one of those teams going to be looking to get off the schneid, looking for at least a tie for the lead in the NFC West are Seattle and Arizona in week two. Miami visits San Francisco. I thought that Miami would, could potentially be one of the worst teams in the league this year. And San Francisco, through week one, has me convinced that they are among the better teams in the National Football League. We'll see if that was just a matter of fatigue, but they could have a Miami team that's going from east to west, and that tends to prove to be a disadvantage. Colts and Kansas City in week two. Kansas City looks to keep it up. They'll play in prime time once again. I think the networks were excited for the return of Patrick Mahomes and didn't have the doubts that maybe I did. And then the 1-0 Giants and the 0-1 Rams, that'll be your Monday Night Football game there in week two of the season. When we come back, I'll talk some MLB. I'm a little pissed off. The Guardians got within a half game, had a chance to take that lead in the division over the Chicago White Sox. Now, they got to win the last two to come out of this series in the top spot there in the American League Central Division. And every time they've...
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0: Listening on the American Forces Network. I know it's been 25 years since that Tuesday morning that we're living in infamy for the rest of our lives, but a great day.

0: Thank you for that. Hour three underway. You know, I was talking about Cam Scadaboo now with his own State Farm commercial, which is great. But you know how when that, I forget the name of the mentalist, but he was in front of the Giants and he was like, you two guys come down here, you throw a football, how old are you? You're 40, what number are you? 57, and you added it up and he turned it over and it said Giants. Everyone was like running down the aisle screaming and Scadaboo was just sitting there stone-faced. By the way, when they were talking to him in the locker room, Jameis Winston had cologne and he was spraying it like it was bug spray. It was pretty insane, the amount he put on. But Scadaboo was asked after the game, after the Giants won, about, you know, why he's such a battering ram the way he plays. He says, that's the way I played my whole life. I got my brother beating me up. I got my dad spitting in my face every day. That's just how I play. By the way, there's an amazing run of his. It's on the internet from Rio Linda High. My niece and nephew went to school with the Scadaboo brothers there. This run is insane because at least six times he's completely tackled, and he's not. And he ends up going like 80 yards for a touchdown, but he's just stopped and then stopped and then stopped and then stopped. But he's not. But, you know, he likes to goof off, obviously, but I thought that was very honest and very poignant. You know, his dad is all over. His dad is, and his mom and dad are both there at every game. You know, they're loving it. It seems like they're good parents now. But anyway, not to say anything bad about him. But he just said, my older brother beat me up and my dad spat in my face every day. The Bills winners. Where's my man, TK Kirkland? We're talking about fatherhood, and he's like, that's the kind of dad he likes. Spit in their face and make them tough. Next thing you know, they're in the NFL, and they have a State Farm commercial in New York City. I'm Rick Tittle. Come on back.
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1: 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J.D., last night, you know, I think we were talking about it, and we were kind of on the same page thinking, you know, Denver can win this game. And lo and behold, Kansas City just reminded us of what a proud coach and a, you know, a proud quarterback they have. He's probably not 100%, but Kenneth Walker, the Super Bowl MVP, they gave him all this money. I didn't think he was worth it, but boy, was he ever last night, almost 200 yards rushing. What surprised you with the Chiefs' dominant win last night?
2: You know, I don't know if it was surprising. I still like the Broncos. It almost seemed like they just forgot how to play football. It was very strange. Mm-hmm. You know, but anytime you have Travis, you know, Taylor Swift, and you know, Patrick Mahomes coming back from an injury, and Monday Night Football, and Travis Kelce, and Tom Cruise is sitting there talking to Taylor Swift, and Jason Kelce and his wife Kylie, who got probably as much time as Patrick Mahomes did last night in the commercials. But by the way, they got to figure out the commercials. There's just too many commercials, Rick. It's becoming absurd. It's becoming insane. It's not super surprising. Kenneth Walker is a huge addition. Mahomes has never had a running back with remotely anywhere near his skill set. You know, 5'9", 220, ran a 4.35 at the combine. He was great. He was great at Michigan State. He was great before that. I want to say it was Georgia Tech. Is that where he was at? I don't know. But it's awesome for the Seahawks, Super Bowl MVP. He's only 25 years old. He's got a chance to be the MVP of the league this year. They're not going to stop running him. Mahomes likes it because he's been able to rely on him as much. They still have the weapons. They still have, you know, Worthy and the speed guys. I don't know how good that defense is. I'm not sure. Nick's just played really bad because he was told to play bad, because it almost seemed like that. Because, I mean, they have Waddle. They have Sutton. They have Bryant. They have Ingram. They have two good running backs. I mean, and a great offensive line. So that Broncos team is not that bad, just like the Cowboys aren't that bad. But, yeah, that's a game where, and again, I didn't take it either way. And that's why. Because I said, okay, it's Monday Night Football. People are down on the Chiefs. They got their new weapons. They got their new toys. But, yeah, I think I wouldn't take two. It was almost a preseason game in my opinion, because, you know, I think that the NFL wanted the Chiefs to win. They want people to watch. Maybe they found some type of algorithm that shows that when the Chiefs win, they get more attendance, they make more money, you know, for the ads that they're running, literally for 60% of the game. But yeah, I think I'm not really surprised by the result, and that's the reason why I didn't take the game.
1: Now, we were talking yesterday about the shocking result of the Cardinals winning at the Chargers. Now, speaking of preseason, Jim Harbaugh, you know, he's older than me. He's pretty old school. He said something I didn't think I would hear from a coach, because this is the first time he's ever lost week one as an NFL head coach. And he said, I wished I had played my starters more in the preseason. What do you think of that?
2: That's stupid. Ridiculous. Who cares? No, you're in the NFL, right? Unless your starter's a rookie and he's never played before. Mm-hmm. And okay, I guess, you know, player's rookie, but you mean these guys have played. They played for years and years. Their skill set, they don't, you really get like faster. If you run a 4.4, you don't become a 4.2 guy. If you run a 4.7, you don't become a, you know, if you run a 4.3, you don't become a 4.6 guy. So like, they have their skill set. They played the game for a long time. I completely ridiculous. I think that's ridiculous. Ridiculous statement. I mean, the preseason is cool. It's fine, but it also brainwashes you. I think that there's going to be a lot of people that are going to think that the Chiefs are back, and they may be. They may be. But I'm not giving them the benefit of the doubt quite yet. Delane got hurt. I don't know how deep that secondary is. And Nick's just played really bad. He just played terrible. And sometimes, you know, in a situation like that, that's what happens. So, you know, we saw the run too. That first Mahomes run. I mean, Kelce was grabbing that dude from behind in a bear hug, and there was no hold called. So, yeah, it was just one of those games where the NFL was like, all right, and we're back. We got the stacked team. We got the celebrities here. They can't just lose this game. That's kind of what I think happened.
1: Well, years ago, you exposed that they don't call holding on Kansas City.
2: Yeah, they did. I mean, that happened. That definitely happened in the Super Bowl. We watched that happen multiple times.
1: All right, I wanted to ask you about the Ravens beating the Colts in Indianapolis, and not just beating them, but putting 41 points on the road. Now, look, Lamar Jackson's a fantastic player. We know that. He's an MVP. We know that Derrick Henry is, you know, top 10 all-time. And I mean, three more touchdowns for him, 144 yards. Zay Flowers, 150 yards receiving. But this is a new coach in Jesse Minter. And the Colts, despite being 8-9, they're feeling pretty good about getting Jonathan Taylor back. They gave Alec Pierce all that money. They like Daniel Jones. And this was a beatdown. So I think, should we be more impressed by this Jesse Minter debut than maybe we're talking about?
2: Nah. I think the Colts, again, first game of the season. That Colts D is not very good. I'm not putting so much stake into the first game. I think too many people are. What I will say is that
1: it's all we have.
2: Yeah, exactly. Exactly. And I understand that. Derrick Henry is probably the most underrated football player I think I've seen in a long, long time. The guy is 32. He has run for almost, I think he's number three in the NFL at all time in touchdowns. He's like 125. And he's got like 14,000 yards. If he keeps running, you know, 140, 160 yards a game, he's going to be number three in rushing by the end of the year. And he's going to play for at least three or four more years. There's a very real chance that Derrick Henry ends up being the all-time. I could see this guy with the way he takes care of his body, the way that he's huge. Like, he's 6'2", 250. Is he going to stop playing? I think he might play till he's 37, 38. If that happens, he could be the first 20,000-yard rusher in the history of the NFL, and possibly the only 20,000-yard rusher in the NFL ever. And the guy could score 200 touchdowns. So I think that Derrick Henry just doesn't get enough credit for how valuable he is and how good he is. And so, you know, you have Lamar Jackson, even though they lost Likely, and they lost. Now, do I think that this team is going to keep scoring that many points in these beatdown type scenarios? No, I don't. But I think Derrick Henry, I think there's a chance if Caleb and Trevor has been very impressive. But if they don't sustain this and one of them gets hurt, it could be that year where a running back or a wide receiver steps up and wins the MVP for the first time in a long time in the NFL. But I think, yeah, the Ravens, obviously, they've got a pretty good defense. Minter's a decent coach. I'm not saying he's not, but I'm not going to put a ton of stake into that. What I will put a ton of stake into is Derrick Henry as an absolute superstar that just doesn't get enough credit for how dominant he's been for the course of his career.
1: All right, let me just throw this at you before I let you go, and this is just me sour grape. So I was part of the Raiders broadcast, the pre and post show, I would cover the draft from Raider headquarters, and everyone hated me because I always would poo-poo the pick, and everybody was so excited about the pick. And 2 years in a row, I was jumping up and down saying, please draft T.J. Watt. Please draft T.J. Watt. And they drafted Gerrion Conley, who had been accused of gang rape. There's Derrick Henry on the board. Please draft Derrick Henry. And they drafted Jahad Ward. So if you want to know why my Raiders have sucked for 25 years, it's stuff like that. I just thought I'd throw that in. It's J.D. Sharp from Pro Wagering. Email him, sharp@betmypicks.com, and check out the website, betmyplays.com. JD, love the insights. Thank you.
2: Hey, thanks a lot, Rick. Have a good one.
1: All right, I'm Rick Tittle, whining and crying as I usually do. Come on, Ben.

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3: 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I'm a man! I'm 40!

0: don't ask Rick Tittle to bring it, because it already done got brought.
1: All right, coming up in the next segment, Ryan Beckman, the CEO of Hero Picks. That sounds like a betting website, but it's not. It's books. Dominic Jimenez on the other side of the glass. Couple of questions. You ready?
2: I'm ready.
1: So Arrowhead Field officially does not have a sponsor. It's Geehaw at Arrowhead, whatever, but it's still, it's Arrowhead Stadium. There are only two other NFL stadia that don't have a name of a sponsor. It's just the name of the stadium. Which are they?
2: Is it Cleveland and Cincinnati?
1: Neither.
2: Oh. I don't know then.
1: Lambeau, after Curly Lambeau. And the other one is Soldier Field.
2: That makes sense.
1: All right. Now, this is one that you obviously don't know this because I don't either, but TJ Watt, who I mentioned, if you can give me either the T or the J, you win. So it's not like Timothy Jonathan. What is it?
2: Oh, the annoying part is I once knew this because I looked up him and JJ's names for fun, but I don't remember what it is.
1: Any guess?
2: Thomas Johansson. Had to go a little. I couldn't go like Thomas Joseph.
1: Well, it's not that bizarre, but all right. It's Trent Jordan.
2: Was not going to get that.
1: All right. Let me know when we're back from a break. Oh, we're back. So speaking of the Clippers, and by the way, they can't stop with controversy. CP3, is he going to do a Jaden Daniels? Because the three is being given to Bradley Beal. It has not been worn by anyone except Chris Paul for 15 years. And Bradley Beal wore number three the whole time he was in Washington, Phoenix, and then he went to the Clippers last year, so he had to wear number zero. But now that Chris Paul is gone, they're giving him number three. And so when there was some backlash, Bradley Beal tweeted out, "Is that the topic of the day? LOL." And then like a half hour later, he tweeted out, "He's a legend. The history and brand can't be touched nor erased." So, look, I get it. You know, there are some people who might be upset, but I think Bradley Beal has a good point. He's like, what do you want? I can't wear the guy's number. So, now, the other thing is, if you think this whole Kawhi Leonard saga is over with Boo Boo Ballmer saying, "Oops," not taking responsibility for circumventing the salary cap, but taking responsibility for a distraction. Is it finally over? Remember, the T-Wolves got two picks back. That's what they want now. Well, they didn't do this in Minnesota, and the New York Times is reporting. We were hearing this yesterday. But here it is in black and white, and that is a federal investigation. What it is federal prosecutors have now opened a criminal investigation. This is from the New York Times, which our friend Charlie works for. Quote, "The investigation is in its earliest stages and is being conducted by the U.S. Attorney's Office in Brooklyn, which has a long history of investigating the NBA and professional sports. The inquiry's scope, targets, and the possible crimes being examined were unclear. But prosecutors have issued at least one subpoena as part of the investigation. Among the matters likely under scrutiny are a series of secret endorsements that Mr. Leonard signed and whether Steve Ballmer, the owner, and other executives helped facilitate them as a way of compensating him at a level that exceeded the NBA's salary cap." Now, last week, this Daktronics guy, the CFO, Howard Atkins, he told lawyers that the company's earnings that Daktronix had not only received from the NBA regarding their endorsement deal with Leonard, but also from the Securities Exchange Commission, that they were going to fully cooperate. Remember, this is all because of Pablo Torre. By the way, Dom, I don't know if you know this, but whenever anything gets tweeted out saying the Clippers are being bought, you know, they're getting punished by taking five draft picks away, and then like, oh, there's a federal investigation, Pablo Torre retweets it with a hamburger emoji. Yeah, neither do I. Okay. this is from a quote from this guy, Atkins. Let me now briefly address a matter that has been in the media concerning the NBA's investigation of Kawhi Leonard and the Clippers in connection with the league's collective bargaining agreement that many of you may have heard about. As you might expect, we have received requests for information from the NBA. Additionally, the Securities and Exchange Commission is seeking information from us concerning the company and Mr. Leonard. We take these requests seriously and are cooperating. At this point, out of respect for the respective processes, we will not be providing further comment. So, Leonard, remember, this trade apparently has gone through, and now they're going to get Grady Dick in L.A. and whatever. And this was the whole thing. It couldn't go through until it was done. But remember, the Times was talking about this history of the U.S. Attorney's Office in Brooklyn. What is their history? In 2007, that same office in Brooklyn worked with the FBI against Tim Donaghy. Aha, remember him? They were the ones that were behind the Chauncey Billups thing as well. They were the ones behind Emmanuel Clase, the Cleveland closer. And they said in 2015, Brooklyn federal prosecutors charged dozens of defendants in a case targeting widespread institutional corruption in FIFA. And that uncovered a scheme in which sports marketing executives paid $150 million in bribes. Remember that? That was the fall of Sepp Blatter. Josef Blatter from Schweiz. So, now, does that mean that the Clippers will have criminal charges filed against them? We don't know. Will Ballmer go to jail? That's what's on his mind right now. He thought losing five draft picks was bad. That's a game. Prison ain't no game. By the way, that's my catchphrase and my podcast, hashtag prison ain't no game. So, remember, the Clippers were vehemently rejecting the NBA's findings. That was the law firm of Wachtell, Lipton, Rosen, and Kotz. And so I just thought I'd throw in there for the record. So, as I said, the Clippers, they made it sound like this came out of the blue. Remember, what the league told us privately differs from what they announced. Adam Silver has not held themselves to the standard of the commissioner for fairness and accuracy. We've cooperated fully. We demonstrate our innocence. And then originally, we vigorously challenge these findings. We're going to use every available avenue to blah, blah, blah. Well, they're not anymore. I just think it's funny when it's like, hey, did you guys circumvent the cap? No. Well, can you cooperate? Sure. Okay. We're going to go ahead and take down five picks. But we cooperated. We did everything you said. Listen, as a Warrior fan, I wish this was the Lakers that this was happening to. I really do. I just despise the Lakers. I wish it was the Nuggets. I don't wish ill on the Spurs. I don't. They're a little too far away. And the Nuggets hate comes directly from the Broncos. Remember, I'm so stupid that I hate UW because I hate the Seahawks and I hate Colorado Buffaloes because I hate the Broncos. It's the whole reason why I hate the Rockies. And the Rockies are a little hard to hate because they're so pathetic and benign and harmless and lame. Hey, we went to a World Series. Yeah, right. That was the Brian Fuentes, Matt Holliday team. Anyway, the fact of the matter is that you have a situation now where there's going to be a criminal investigation. And, you know, I kind of thought that in the back of my head when they talked about moving money around, and especially the Securities and Exchange Commission. We're going to use this to pay for that. It's basically laundering almost. And so maybe it'll be nothing. But it's a lot more scary for them now than it was before. All right, we'll take a quick break. When we come back, we'll talk to Ryan Beckman.

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0: getting your granny panties all in a bunch. 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
1: Hi, thank you for that. Welcome back to the show. Rick Tittle with you coast to coast and around the world on the American Forces Radio Network. It's a pleasure to welcome to the show Ryan Beckman, founder and CEO of Hero Picks. It's a sports-based charity prediction platform that includes NHL and other sports. But Ryan is here to talk about Twig and Biscuit, a children's hockey book series. It's letting readers become characters in its next installment. Ryan, welcome to the show. Tell us a little bit about Hero Picks, how it got started, and then what's going on with Twig and Biscuit, please. Dial tone. This guy didn't show up yesterday, and then he's like 15 minutes late today. Oh, I love my favorite is the dial tone is always my favorite. And it's usually, and because I don't say, hey, how's it going? I only do that with Karen Lyle because she's a co-host. But it's usually a very elaborate greeting, the agenda, and then right to the first question. And then it was just, by the way, speaking of that sound, you can call me on my cell phone. It's 510-20. All right, he's gone. He's gone. By the way, think about this, how time can heal all wounds. Penn State is bringing Joe Paterno back into view and approaching the question that it can't avoid, because we know that he has been a live wire for a long time with that program and during the Sandusky days. And I was on 95.7 in like 2011 when that all went down. It's pretty horrifying. But remember the complicity that he had. He didn't do anything, but he let it happen under his watch. And that's why they pulled down the statue and then he died. And I had guys like Matt Millen on and hundreds of others talk about he's the greatest guy ever. But the new coach now is Matt Campbell. And the playbook is clear. Several not-so-subtle homages to Paterno. Campbell just says he's trying to honor the past and focus just on football. He's been inviting back former Nittany Lions players just to come in and talk and meet the players, tell stories, inspire them. But you know, as I said, Paterno back in 2011, but 62 total seasons as coach at Penn State. And there was an independent investigation overseen by the FBI director that said Paterno knew about Sandusky's conduct and, quote, failed to protect against this child sexual predator harming children for over a decade. So what came after? Bill O'Brien came in under heavy sanctions, scholarships cut, postseason bans. He coached them for two seasons, left in a blaze of glory regarding the Penn State fan base. He still felt loyal to Paterno, went back to the NFL. And remember, he said, you can print this. You can print that I don't really give a F what the Paterno people think about what I do with this program. I've done everything I can to show respect to Coach Paterno, everything in my power. So I could really care less, he means couldn't care less, about what the Paterno faction or people, whatever you want to call them, think about what I do with the program, and I'm tired of it. For any Paterno person to have any objection to what I'm doing, it makes me want to put my fist through this windshield right now. Maybe he was driving. So then they got James Franklin. And he held that Paterno faction at arm's length. He tried to modern way the program. Remember, they were pretty much 3 yards in a cloud of dust for so long. But then the Terry Smith came in. He campaigned for the permanent job after being the interim. And the direct associations with Paterno came a little more blatant. Smith wore a 409 pin to honor Paterno. That's the number of wins he played for him. And that was an NCAA record, but it got stripped, and then it got posthumously restored. And 409 is not a cleaner. That's the catchphrase for the Paterno people. So what has Campbell changed? By by the way, I'm not having this guy back on. I'm just going to announce it on the air. He's already switched on me twice, and if he can't use a phone, if he calls me, I'll have him on, but I just, seriously, I'm just done with it. Other than that, he's a fantastic guest. Matt Campbell has hired and has arrived with him the most visible associations to Paterno yet. And it starts with the last thing the Nittany Lions see before they take the field. Because for years under Franklin, Penn State ran out of the tunnel at Beaver Stadium under a blue banner that said 1-0. In other words, win today. Now, Campbell has a sign that says success with honor. That's what Paterno used to say. Now, you'd say he had the antithesis of honor. Campbell said, I'm not a big slogan guy. I don't have a lot of great slogans. But one thing I know is continue to pay honor to what's come before us. When you talk to these former players and the guys that have come through here, what that value system has meant to this program, that I just felt in absolute alignment with that value, and I think means exactly what it should mean here at Penn State. So they beat Marshall. Campbell wore black shoes with white laces. That's total 70s, 60s, total Paterno. Another Paterno, he could barely walk, and that guy comes flying on the sideline. His shoulders went right into his legs. So, somebody asked about Campbell, what's up with the shoes? He said, I don't know if I selected them, but I think somebody said, what do you think of these? And I know the history of the place and what those white laces mean. I don't know if I selected them. Has anyone in your life, unless you're an actor, picked out your shoes for you? After what? 6 years old? Has anybody said, put these on, and then you don't remember if you wore them or not? But high above Campbell, there's a sign at Beaver Stadium, section 409, that was highlighted in blue anew, as they called it. So coinciding with all of this is a Paterno family experience room. You can make bad jokes there. That's in Penn State's All Sports Museum, which is in Beaver Stadium. And this has been in the works for 2 years, so before Campbell became the coach. It was funded by an anonymous donor who said he gave the gift, quote, supporting the creation and naming of the room. And it features an exhibit immortalizing Paterno's desk and personal artifacts. And this is, you could say the shadow, you could say the warmth, you could say the glow, or you could say the specter of this is inescapable for Penn State. And so there was a petition signed by over 15,000 Penn State fans. This was a sign that was hung downtown in State College by a local organization about restoring Paterno's name. And in 2014, a one-second shot of Paterno returned to Beaver Stadium pregame hype. What? What was that? Was that Joe Paterno? And then in 2022, people started wearing the black shoes with the white laces. I don't know if I picked them out or not. That was this weekend. But when Paterno finally had the wins restored after he was passed away, then the hockey team at Penn State wore 409 stickers on their helmets. And the AD at that time, Sandy Barber, formerly of Cal, apologized on social media and said that the helmet decals were inappropriate and insensitive. So then the basketball team was going to have a 409 patch, and she quickly stepped in and said, forget it. And there are certain things that it doesn't matter what you do, you're going to get, as they say these days, canceled. Right? You can do great things, and then the bad things can be shunned away. It's sort of like, did George Washington, when he married Mary Custis, did he have a lot of slaves? Yeah. But he's the founder of our country. Oh, okay. Well, we can forgive that. Thomas Jefferson. Oh, okay. Right? There are sometimes people get away with stuff if they've accomplished a lot. But for Joe Paterno, he could not escape this. They found out that he knew Sandusky, And it would be bad enough. Remember that assistant coach that saw the kid in the shower? I don't want to rehash all that. Although it was 15 years ago. I had to talk about that every night on 95.7. But you would think it's bad enough if he said, dude, apparently this is what's going on, and I will literally handcuff you and beat you myself if this ever happens again, and then I'll call the cops. You understand? But that never happened. And that's why the statues came down. And that's why I sang 409. But, as I said, 62 years of coaching. Thousands and thousands of men who were boys became men. Became good businessmen and brothers and fathers and husbands. And raised their kids the paternal way.

and they don't think that should be enough, that him being complicit, or really complicit's the wrong word, it's acting like it didn't happen. Complicit is when you agree with it. It's basically just ignoring it. So Sue Paterno, Joe's widow, still lives right next to the campus. And they brought her over during camp to talk. Jay Paterno, his son, has been on the board of trustees almost 10 years. And there are 409 bumper stickers all over town. And so right now, when and if the return of that bronze statue that stood outside Beaver Stadium for more than a decade, you know, got pulled down in 2012, and right now they asked, where is it? And they said, don't worry about it. It's in a secure location. In other words, they don't want it melted down into musket balls. So how much is a football coach at Penn State today going to decide with cognitive dissonance? What can you muster? What is justifiable? What needs to still be blackballed? And the question is, if I'm the coach, I distance myself from Joe Paterno. I don't act like he wasn't there, but I don't do any stickers. I don't want any part of that Sandusky thing. I'm not going to call for the statue to come back. It's just too gross. It's too criminal. It's too ugly. And yes, the Matt Millens of the world, who I talk about how great he was great for those guys. He was not great for those kids. All right, I'm Rick Tittle. Come on back on Sports Violence.

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0: Rick Tittle never eats beef jerky during any month that ends in November.
1: All right, hey, thanks everybody who tuned in. Gonna watch Tottenham get knocked out of the League Cup now. We had a first in sports history in the United States yesterday. We had the first ever ejection in Women's Professional Baseball League. And it was a game between Boston and New York. And the ball was hit to the shortstop, and who caught it at her ankles and then turned for the double play, except there are only two refs. There's one behind the plate, obviously, umps, I should say, and one in the infield. And the umpire in the infield, for some bizarre reason, turned to her left to look towards second base, so she never saw it. She needed help from home plate, so they said, okay, that bounced. It didn't bounce. And so the manager came out, and there's my boy, Jamal Weeks, who I just did Fans Fest with a little over a year ago. I love Jamal. He's a great guy. I didn't realize that he's the manager of Boston. And he came out very calmly. And then he finally said, watch your mouth when you talk to me. Watch your mouth when you talk to me. Thrown out. Watch your mouth when you talk to me. And then he walked off the field very slowly, just glaring the evil eye back at the umpire, who are women as well. He didn't lose his mind. He didn't swear, but he did feel like he was being disrespected. And I don't know too many umpires, male or female, who are going to let you stay when you say, watch your mouth when you talk to me. So I didn't even know he was the skipper. Good for Jamal. But yes, sports history was made. First ever manager in women's professional.
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0: mentioned that Florida was in serious Florida mode on Sunday afternoon. By the time we got on our water taxi back across the river to the South Bank, it was pouring rain, and that we were queued up, and we were not on that first departing boat, so we got plenty of wet over the weekend. I got followed a little bit of baseball. We're mostly occupied. You know, we're in R&R mode. We're on vacation. Shane and I came to you on Saturday morning, where we got to talk a little bit about the weekend ahead in college football and everything else, including the NFL, where we looked ahead to, you know, of course, Monday Night Football and the Sunday afternoon that would be a little bit out of pocket when it comes to the early game action. However, in the late games, I got to see the Packers and the Vikings and a good chunk of the New York Giants and the Dallas Cowboys. And you know, if you've heard me, you will have heard that the Chicago Bears are my predicted Super Bowl winners. Got to mix it up. Got to go away from the grain where everybody's picking the Rams. And I think that it's pretty wise to pick one of the three teams from the NFC West that are not the Arizona Cardinals. However, the Arizona Cardinals go out in week one. A lot of uncertainty about where they're going to be here in 2026, particularly at the quarterback position. And their quarterback play definitely outweighed the contribution that Kyler Murray gave to his new team. And, we saw Carson Wentz have to finish things up in Packers v. Vikings. Bears put up a ton of points, but they gave up a lot of points as well. MLB, we had the beginning of the de facto AL championship between the White Sox and the Cleveland Guardians in Cleveland. Round one is done. Advantage White Sox. And I've got so much more for you this evening. Flying solo here from Tampa, Florida. This is the Sports Byline Broadcast Network. 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
0: Okay, everyone, welcome back. It is Sports Overnight America on a Monday night, coming to you from South Florida. Jeff Rich, coming off of a miserable experience watching the Cleveland Browns. And I say that somewhat facetiously, as I actually did have a good time, knowing not exactly what was going to happen on the field, but knowing that it was not going to go well. If we've seen anything from Deshaun Watson since he took his little hiatus from playing for the Houston Texans and subsequently being investigated and eventually not charged with 22-plus sexual assault encounters. He's been moved to the Cleveland Browns. He's been signed long-term, and he's been often suspended and then played subparly, I think is the most gentle way to put it, all the way down to poor. Less a half of football against the Baltimore Ravens a couple of years ago. It's been injury-plagued. It has been, I would go as far as to say apathetic and unapologetic on the part of the Browns' latest attempt at a franchise quarterback. And we ended up running it back. All right, we were in a position where I don't think that Kevin Stefanski was ever going to put him on the field again. And, it's based on poor play. Because the Browns got past all of the moral issues. Not all of their fans did. Not all of their fans claimed that they were going to. But sometimes allegiances are harder to break than even the fans want to. And I'll say that from my own experience. I wanted to be done with it. I can remember going back to 2022 where we were hoping. I don't even know if we were hoping. We were concerned about the moral dilemma if this guy was going to compete with the likes of the Chiefs and the Buffalo Bills, and I might even go as far as to say the first team that they played during the Watson era, where Jacoby Brissett was the starting quarterback because Watson was suspended for 11 games. So, a move that the Browns anticipated in the first year, and that's why they threw a low salary number at him, because, they weren't going to pay him for him to just turn around and lose the money in suspensions. They enticed him to agree to a trade with Cleveland with a large contract extension. He did not play the first 11 games of the 2022 season. In fact, I think that the tally, considering he didn't play all of 2025 after going down in 2024, that the Browns ended up with a dud. Well, the guy that was not nearly the player that he showed himself to be at Clemson and during the early part of his year with the Houston Texans. And he wasn't even injured when he wasn't playing for the Texans in the end. They were just kind of at a stalemate where they needed to move on from him, but he was untouchable because he was under investigation. Tarrant County and, was it Houston County, Harris County? And I'm just rehashing all of this. So where we're at is the Browns have four quarterbacks within their reach. you know, that are rosterable tomorrow. The only ones that are dressing are Deshaun Watson and Shedeur Sanders. The only ones giving an opportunity to start in 2026 were Deshaun Watson and Shedeur Sanders. We saw quite a bit of Shedeur Sanders, you know, back in 2025. We saw a little bit of Dylan Gabriel, but, you know, his effort was short-lived because he went down with injury. And we saw a little bit of Joe Flacco a year ago. We saw Kenny Pickett. Well, we didn't see any of Kenny Pickett. We saw him wear shorts and a helmet to practice, but he got moved when the Browns decided to use two draft picks, a third round and a fifth round pick, on Dylan Gabriel and Shedeur Sanders, respectively. And again, I'm rehashing a lot of that. I understand this. However, Dylan Gabriel did not look like a starting quarterback. Shedeur Sanders did not look like a starting quarterback, despite accumulating some wins. Sanders, I think that Kevin Stefanski did a heck of a job, you know, kind of disguising things to make it look like Shedeur Sanders, you know, to be able to win games. But the Browns had an outstanding defense back in 2025. They do not have an outstanding defense through 1 week of 2026. They looked like Swiss cheese. They looked like they were unable to get to Trevor Lawrence. They were unable to stop Jacksonville's run game. And they were unable to cover Petey Washington. Travis Henry was not a huge factor. I would say that if you just look at Mason Graham and you look at Travis Henry, neither one of them were massive factors on Sunday's absolute shellacking by Jacksonville. The 34-10 final score was very, very kind to the Cleveland Browns. So that's all I really have to say about the game. Was Trevor Lawrence looked really sharp. Jacksonville's defense, you know, they made plays when they had to. And I think that what I saw, it's still baseball season, so let's throw out this analogy, that I saw the Jacksonville Jaguars tee off on a position player pitching the whole game, the whole entire game. I had some hopes for Jared Verse. You know, I like what Cleveland does with their secondary. They lost Jim Schwartz. They lost Myles Garrett. So they lost the defensive player of the year, and they lost, as far as I was concerned, and there might be something official tagged to this, that Jim Schwartz was a major subtraction. Mike Rutenberg, you know, comes, and Todd Monken's there, and everybody kind of gets a fresh start under Todd Monken. And Todd Monken is 61 years old, I believe, and has never been a head coach in this league. He's been a strong coordinator, but wasn't much of a recruiter. You know, Cleveland didn't really have anybody come there by choice this offseason. They drafted Denzel Boston. They drafted Casey Concepcion. And I'm going to tell you that despite there was a fumble by Concepcion, that the Brown special teams was the strength of what they did. They did not take anything to the house. They had some long returns negated by penalty. They were punting quite a bit. Corey Bohorquez, I think he did a pretty good job of flipping the field. But the highlight for me, and you know, full disclosure, not in my seat with 4 seconds remaining in the game when Deshaun Watson connected with Denzel Boston. Congratulations to the young man on his first NFL touchdown, second-round pick out of the University of Washington. That we didn't see a competent football team. I think that this game was, you know, despite it not being a shutout and not being a, you know, a 24-point difference, but that's really insulting to anybody that saw the way that that game was played. Jacksonville did absolutely everything that they wanted to early. They did yield a field goal at some point in the second half, but this game was 24-0. Credit to the Browns for not allowing 4 touchdowns. But Trevor Lawrence, it was fishing with dynamite for this man. You know, Petey Washington, you're an NFL football player. Great job getting open. But there were breakdowns in the scheme. There were breakdowns in the execution. And it was absolute, with the lowest of expectations, what we saw on Sunday afternoon in North Florida was an insult to people that watch football. I think that even the Jaguars fans were, you know, grew a little tired of what the Browns were doing. And, you know, if you had Petey Washington in fantasy, great. If you had Trevor Lawrence, great. If you had the Jacksonville Jaguars on defense, the defense allowed 10 points. The starters allowed 3 points. And, yeah, I mean, Cam Little, automatic. Trevor Lawrence and the offense looked great, but let's consider the source. They could go out there, you know, a week from Sunday, 6 days from now, and they could absolutely poo the bed. They could reveal themselves to, you know, quite frankly, just not be all that. They certainly look like all that. Don't get me wrong. But it was more fun watching the scoreboard than it was watching the field. That's my perspective. Jacksonville, on the other hand, Northern Florida in general, you know, good time with friends that I go back to elementary school and high school with, and we knew what to expect. So we made the best of this trip. Browns are an excuse to rendezvous. I like getting out to NFL stadiums, but I made a decision a long time ago that I was not going to adopt the home team in Phoenix. I rooted for a crappy team. I didn't need to adopt a second crappy, dump one crappy team for another. The Arizona Cardinals have kind of rose themselves to respectability. They still have an ownership problem there. And, you know, they should thank their lucky stars that they had the combination of Kurt Warner and Anquan Boldin and Larry Fitzgerald and all pro caliber players on the defensive side of the ball. And yeah, I don't know that I'm going to be able to give you much more Cleveland Browns stuff. I think that they're, you know, they were super relevant because they played one of the worst games of all time. They came into this season, I think, proving that they would be less than watchable. And I think that's going to be difficult, you know, for their, what is it, 17 games, you subtract three because they play division opponents three times. So they're going to have 14 opponents here in 2026. I can't, they play the Jets, they play the Titans. I don't think that Pittsburgh is going to be fantastic. I don't think the Atlanta Falcons, who they do not play, are going to be fantastic. They probably play the Falcons. I have to look at the schedule, but they're going to go out there in Tampa a week from now, and it is going to be pretty ugly. So I'm going to find some things to do here in Tampa. I appreciate you letting me commiserate. Let's go upstate. We'll pick it up with a little bit more college football. I'll get to some baseball. I'll get to the NFL here towards the towards the end of the hour. Probably that 40-minute that segment about 40 minutes after the hour, where I will talk a little bit more. I'll give you justice on week one in the NFL, but week two in college football. The showcase game was in Austin, Texas, between the Ohio State Buckeyes and the Texas Longhorns. This was a one-score game a year ago. It was a one-score game again on Saturday night. Large Ohio State Cleveland Browns overlap present in Jacksonville on Saturday night, and it looked like it was all Buckeyes early. It looked like more of the same from Arch Manning, just unable to do anything against that Ohio State defense. Ohio State didn't turn a lot of opportunities into touchdowns, and they held a 20-3 advantage at the half. That's three scores. That should tell you that you have the momentum from the first half, that you've outplayed this team for two quarters, and you'd expect that to carry on for the next 30 minutes or so of play, at least for long enough to not let that that margin that you're up the length of your lead, and it fell apart really quickly for Ohio State, where they just couldn't do anything in the second half. So credit to Will Muschamp for doing what he needed to do with his defense. They figured out what Ohio State was doing, and they had Julian Zeyan shook. Both of these teams, regardless of this result, we're going to have the opportunity to bounce back. These teams very likely will make the playoffs this year, especially Texas with a win at home. I think that that's the one thing Ohio State's got going for it, was that they didn't, like they did in 05, they lost to Texas the second week of the season, and they couldn't bounce back to, jump USC or the unbeaten Texas who beat them head-to-head to get back to the championship game. Now, with the college football playoff, number one, these types of games get scheduled. Michigan's playing Oklahoma. Michigan is now 2-0. Oklahoma has a chance to bounce back. They could win the SEC. I don't think Michigan's a strong enough team that that Oklahoma would be able to afford this in a more shallow playoff field. But when you're putting 12 teams into the playoffs, if you play well in the SEC, if you play well in the Big Ten, and you come out, you come out of this season 10-2, and it's probably better off that way that that you're 10-2, and that's how you're being evaluated rather than giving the committee a 13th data point where you could lose that game, you could lose that conference championship game and be punished for losing in that game. And I've always preached here that the results of these games have to matter. And that includes Michigan 13, Western Michigan 12. The difference between winning and losing, you can dock style points, but you cannot dock a win and turn it into a loss. And as much controversy is going to exist around that, and I think that's fair. Not that I would, but I think it's fair to consider Michigan's Week 1 victory to be, complete poppycock. I don't know if I could say that on the radio or not, but I just did, so what are you going to do about it? I think that you can look at Ohio State in a one-point loss to Texas being similar to what it was 2 years ago when they lost in Eugene. Speaking of Eugene, get a load of one of the very few losers from Week 1 in the Big 12 taking care of business, taking those Ducks down. High-scoring game. Oregon scored 31 points, but they lost to a team that lost to a Tulsa team that I'm not sure that we're going to be looking at as a very strong group of five team, group of six team, arguably, by the end of this season. I think that, Oklahoma laying an egg against Michigan, I don't care where that game gets played. You saw a Michigan team that struggled to score points the week before against probably a pretty strong Mid-American Conference team. And, Oklahoma just really shot themselves in the foot. Again, you can afford to play these games. Again, you can afford to lose non-conference games if you show strong in a strong conference. I don't know how strong the ACC is, but if anybody beats Miami in that conference, and I'm not really giving them a huge amount of credit for knocking off Florida A&M and setting records, but I think that Darian Mensah is very much a Heisman candidate. It's just really going to come down to whether you're going to give Malachi Toney all of the credit. But Miami was a final drive away from winning a title, and they came up a little bit short a year ago, but, here they are bouncing back, convincing, if you will, 3-0, because they played a week zero football game. I think that Miami has an argument to be the best team in the country. I think that we're going to hand it to Texas, because based on their showings against Texas State and Ohio State at DKR there in Austin, but it's all relative. We will take a quick break, and I'll talk about a little bit more in the world of college football when we come back. You're listening to yours truly, Jeff Rich. This is the Sports Byline Broadcast Network. It's Sports Overnight America, and we'll be right back.
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0: Ladies and gentlemen, boys and girls, welcome back. Here's another segment of Sports Overnight America for you, where we are off and running with college football season while we have the inaugural week of the 2026 season, Wednesday through Monday Night Football. It's all in the books, but let's go back and revisit the weekend that was. Lincoln Kleinholz and company hold serve against a Villanova team that is not as strong at the highest level of college football as they have been in college basketball. I know Jay Wright's been gone for a few years, but as far as I'm concerned, with Josh Hart and Jalen Brunson and Mikhail Bridges finishing the job, bringing New York a title, I think that Villanova basketball very much lives through their through their alumni in the NBA at this point. The Ohio State transfer just all over the place with against Villanova on Friday night. Michael Vick takes on a rival, and I think that for the first time in four tries, Virginia beats Michael Vick. Of course, he's coaching a Norfolk State team that was not expected to compete, but probably got paid in good money to visit Charlottesville and take a 59-3 loss. 59 points, incidentally, was the amount of points that I expected Jacksonville to beat the Cleveland Browns by. So, way to overachieve Cleveland. NC State 73-0 over Richmond. And then we had a rivalry game, but first, let's talk about the emotional impact playing on September 11th, Boston College, playing for an alumni hero of theirs by the name of Wells Crowther. They wear no names on the back of their jersey. They wear four Wells, W-E-L-L-E-S, a man who was working in the World Trade Center on September 11th, and rather than hightailing it out of there and preserving his own life, he helped 13 people survive and live to tell their story and live to tell his story. So Boston College celebrates America by celebrating one of their own, and what a selfless human being this this man was, that wanted to be a firefighter, ended up in I believe it was investment banking, but you know, the most critical role that he played was a selfless hero on Tuesday, September 11th, 2001, and Boston College represented him well. As for Greg Schiano and Rutgers, they were upset by UMass in week one, Boston College in week two, and let's hope that they don't have to play Holy Cross or Harvard, or I don't know that MIT fields a football team, but if they can get a bunch of the engineering students together, it might not be good for the Fighting Sopranos out there in New Jersey. And then the Missouri-Kansas game, we talked about it a little bit on Saturday, but Missouri and Kansas are playing each other in football. And with all of these conference breakups, we've had quite a few natural rivalries go by the wayside just as a result of being, you know, having conferences break up, having conference obligations. And, you know, we saw it at first with Texas A&M and Texas. That game is back. We saw it with Pitt and West Virginia, and those two teams met early here in 2026. We saw it with, you know, we saw it with arguably Cal and UCLA. And we got one of those legacy Pac-12 types of type of matchups, and that was pretty compelling for about 3.5 quarters. Pac-12 After Dark, Legacy Edition in week one. So I am very glad to see that we've, and by the way, the Apple Cup, the Civil War, those games still tend to get played, and they're not happening in the last week of the season, but when you look at the caliber of programs in Corvallis and in Pullman versus those in Seattle and Eugene, it's very much a Power Four versus group of however many in real time. I don't know that that's necessarily the case when it comes to Missouri and Kansas. Big 12 and SEC, I think that the edge goes to the SEC, but Missouri and Kansas is still a big rivalry. They were fired up to have the Tigers come into Lawrence on Friday night, and this game was this game was interesting for a little while. Missouri just proved to be the better team. This was a more competitive matchup than we saw from the Tigers when they played Arkansas Pine Bluff, and well, the final in that one was Missouri 38, Kansas 21, and you know, the SEC has shown strong early this season. The Big Ten has won the last three national championships, but that's not been any individual teams. That's just the team at the top of the conference. The SEC has had teams in the college football playoff, but you know, they just haven't been all the way there the last couple of years. We didn't see Alabama in we didn't see Alabama in the college football playoff a year ago, but we did have A&M hosting Big 12 Arizona State on Saturday, and how did that turn out? That turned out to be close at first. Looked like the two teams were trading blows, trading touchdowns, and then it just it got a little bit ugly. That's I think that's fair to say about this matchup. Also, let's see, we got Appalachian State and Kansas. We had, you have to forgive me as I think about scrolling, but I'm going to say this about Arizona State. You've got to win more of these non-conference games than you lose, because you have this a similar resume to Texas A&M over the last over the last 15 years, really, as far as top 15 wins, bowl game appearances, college football playoff appearances. But you have got to win those games on the big stage. Otherwise, you will be quickly forgotten, and they'll be calling Sun Devils Wildcats and Wildcats Sun Devils, and not really sure which one is Arizona and which one is Arizona State. And that's not a mix-up that feels respectable to your program, particularly with an alumni coaching your team, when you are recruiting in the state of Texas. They're not going to care if you beat Baylor. The Sun Devils upset Texas Tech at home a year ago. I think that that's going to be long since forgotten, particularly if Texas Tech does what they did last year, beyond buying the roster, but actually executing, because you can have a big payroll in just about any sport, but if you do not turn in the expectations, if you go out and spend the money and it does not equal what is considered expectations, and I think that that is advancing in the college football playoff, you're going to find yourself in quite a bit of trouble. And at the end of the day, all that matters is performance and results. And in week two, let's see, Oklahoma did not perform. Virginia Tech was fine. I think that we're going to have to wait until some conference games get played to know what they've got in James Franklin there at Penn State South in Blacksburg, Virginia. Oklahoma State upsetting Oregon. It looked like they were going to let that one get away, but they managed to get away with it. Penn State, Matt Campbell said, you know what, we're not going to worry about scheduling strong. We're going to play teams from the area. They beat Marshall soundly in week one. Temple scored some points on them, but that's where we're at. James Madison, they've had to replace their head coach, and by playing Wagner, if you had Wagner plus 84.5, you were a winner. If you got a number lower than that, it's probably good to go with the Dukes in that one. ACC Big Ten action between Wake Forest and Purdue, and in the second overtime period, this really stinks. The fact that they play one scrimmage series starting at the 25-yard line, and then they go into the extra point shootout. I am not a fan of that. Kansas State all over Wazoo. Indiana, 55 zip over Howard. Kent State bounces back after a tough week one game in Columbia, South Carolina. They win. Army's in some trouble this year. Georgia, no problems with Western Kentucky. Central Michigan, after getting really beat soundly in Albuquerque a week ago, they are now at 1-1 after a 13-10 win over Division II, or not Division II, but FCS level. Colgate, West Virginia, they follow up Coastal Carolina with a win over UT Martin. These games don't deserve my time or my energy, so let's move on to the games I feel do matter. Duke and Illinois. Duke wins by a few points on the road. All right, apologies for the interruption there. Sometimes you get these rogue sounds that come into your mixing board, and you can't really do anything about it. So let's keep going. Like I said, I don't want to give the dignity to teams playing paycheck games. You could say that Eastern Michigan playing Michigan State is one of those types of things, but Michigan State, no problem in East Lansing with the team from Ypsilanti, Maryland, all over you. UConn, Mississippi State, the SEC and the Big Ten. There's been a lot of discussion based on who's won the championship over the last couple of years, but the SEC continues to go forward. Big ACC win over Big 12 UCF for Pittsburgh. Texas State, after getting drilled by the Longhorns in week one, they go back to San Marcos, and they're beaten by Texas San Antonio. There's an FCS game. There's an FCS game. Notre Dame against Rice. That one was 52-0 in South Bend. Washington barely over Utah State at home. I thought that Arizona BYU would be competitive. That one goes 28-17 up in Provo to the Cougars over the Wildcats. We did not have an upset in Laramie with the team from Greeley from the FCS. We decided to skip Campbell and Florida in Gainesville on Saturday, but we did get down to Ben Hill Griffin Stadium, check things out down there in Gainesville on Monday afternoon. Boise State comes back from their week one loss. They knocked down Memphis at home 38-20. Northern Illinois, and I'm only mentioning the FCS game because the FCS team pulls off the victory. I don't even know that this is an upset. This is going to be a long season for Northern Illinois. Home opener against Illinois State after looking pathetic against Iowa, and arguably they looked pathetic against the Redbirds from Bloomington Normal, Illinois. South Carolina didn't play anybody. Cincinnati didn't play anybody. Nebraska shredded. Bowling Green was not as close as the game that Ohio gave them in week zero. I believe that was actually week one. UCLA goes to 2-0 after they're running for that California State Championship. I think that USC and UCLA are in a crash course after beating the best of the Mountain West and the Pac-12 through the first 2 weeks. In fact, UCLA knocked off an ACC opponent in the Cal Golden Bears. We had the Cy-Hawk game go the way of Iowa, much closer affair from Iowa State than they were given by the Northern Illinois in week one. Texas Tech over Oregon State up in Corvallis. Credit to Oregon State. Texas Tech, Houston and Texas Tech from the Big 12 through the first 2 weeks of their season. Looked like Louisiana Tech was going to have some fun with LSU as Sam Levitt threw an early pick six, which I caught on the highlight reel, but no such luck for the Louisiana Tech. Are they the Bulldogs? I'm going to go ahead and say that they are. Charlotte played a triple overtime affair. Ole Miss did not require that in week two. Let's see. We are just scrolling through the scoreboard here. Fresno State exerts its power as a Pac-12 team over Sacramento State from the Mid-American Conference. USC finally plays a team out of California, and they win by 19.

over USC. And then we've got New Mexico State and Hawaii, and the Warriors were victors, or the Rainbows were victors over the visiting Aggies in week two of the season. Moving on to the NFL, I mentioned the Bears winning 59-37 over the Carolina Panthers, and what a game. What a game for Chicago. That was a game that we wished we were watching when we saw the out-of-town scoreboard say that it was 35-21 while Jacksonville was just having their way with Cleveland, but it wasn't very high scoring there, again, in Jacksonville. I'm not going to pull the wool over your eyes and tell you about stuff that I didn't see, but I certainly tuned in for the late games, and I was privy enough to learn that the AFC North were all successful outside of the Cleveland Browns. The Bengals hosted Tampa Bay. Do you think Tampa Bay is going to be a little bit out for blood in week two with Cleveland coming to town? It's not a trap game. Would be a trap game if they knocked off Cincinnati and were feeling good about themselves, but they know that they've got some things to work on. And I think that Baker Mayfield feels some kind of way about the Cleveland Browns. I'm just speculating here. I don't really have a lot to go on with that. Tennessee proves that they're worse than the Jets, but one of these teams is going to have to show that they're worse than the Browns. They both play Cleveland here in 2026. Detroit survives New Orleans in overtime thanks to the dual possession rule. They win 31-30. Baltimore in the battle of the Colts and stolen teams, the Ravens win 41-23 over Indianapolis. Pittsburgh survives Atlanta at home 20-13. Buffalo survives against the Houston Texans. We expected that that game would be a good game, and it really came down to the Buffalo defense finally not yielding to C.J. Stroud. Minnesota, Kyler Murray goes down. Carson Wentz saves the day. The Green Bay Packers have to be disappointed losing to a rival in week one. Philadelphia best Washington. Arizona over the Chargers. And as I mentioned, the New York Giants, they got out in front and they held on 28-20 over Dallas. I think it's a big win for John Harbaugh in week one of his first season as the head coach of the New York Giants. Malik Nabers looked good. We had the Isaiah Likely, a guy that I really wish would have followed Todd Monken to Cleveland, but he followed the head cheese up to New Jersey and playing Jerry's team away from Jerry World. That's a very big win. We had all NFC, we had two NFC East intra-division games in week one. I suspected that the Giants would be better. I see Philadelphia trending in the wrong direction and Washington trending in the right direction, but Philadelphia went against not my wishes, but my beliefs there in week one of this season. Looking ahead to week two, we start with a bang. I think Detroit and Buffalo is going to be a good contest. Detroit's got to be a little bit angry there after their game with Jacksonville. And then we've got NFC South action, NFC North action, Carolina at Atlanta, Minnesota at Chicago, Philadelphia and Tennessee. That's a potential trap game, am I right? Pittsburgh and New England, I think that we have two teams on fairly even footing, this early in the season. What was proven in week one is that, Seattle was one score better than the Patriots at home. It was nothing like the Super Bowl. By the way, the Super Bowl, Kenneth Walker for the Kansas City Chiefs just seemed to pick up right where he left off. 11 missed tackles on Monday Night Football, and Denver no longer looks like the best team in the AFC West, let alone the entire AFC, but it's just

0: Sunday here in week two of the season. The Cowboys in Dallas, one of those teams going to be looking to get off the schneid, looking for at least a tie for the lead in the NFC West are Seattle and Arizona in week two. Miami visits San Francisco. I thought that Miami would, could potentially be one of the worst teams in the league this year. And San Francisco, through week one, has me convinced that they are among the better teams in the National Football League. We'll see if that was just a matter of fatigue, but they could have a Miami team that's going from east to west, and that tends to prove to be a disadvantage. Colts and Kansas City in week two. Kansas City looks to keep it up, but playing prime time once again. I think the networks were excited for the return of Patrick Mahomes and didn't have the doubts that maybe I did. And then the 1-0 Giants and the 0-1 Rams, that'll be your Monday night football game there in week two of the season. When we come back, I'll talk some MLB. I'm a little pissed off. The Guardians got within a half game, had a chance to take that lead in the division over the Chicago White Sox. Now, they got to win the last two to come out of this series in the top spot there in the American League Central Division. And
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0: We're going to say hello to everybody listening on the American Forces Network. I know that it's been 25 years since that Tuesday morning that we're living in for the rest of our lives. But

0: Thank you for that, and welcome back to the show. You know, a lot of times, post-game press conferences, when you have to talk to the losing team, guys can get sassy. And then some guys, gals, whatever, thems, they will just absolutely just be honest with you without being sassy. And what I mean by that is I love Bo Nix after the game last night. He was still in his uniform. He's still wearing his shoulder pads. And a reporter goes, Bo, can you take us through the interception in the end zone? He goes, yeah, I dropped back and I threw it to the other team. And he was shaking his head, looking down. He wasn't trying to be a smartass at all. I mean, what kind of answer was the guy looking for? I mean, I remember, of course, it's all about me. Why is the show all about you, Rick? But when I was a quarterback in high school, had a backup center, and when you have that relationship with a center, you know where the ball is every day in practice. This guy snapped the ball so weird, and one time it went down on the ground, and I had to jump on it. And my coach goes, that's your fault. I go, how is that my fault? The guy doesn't know how to hike. And he said, it's always the quarterback's fault. You just remember that. No matter what happens, you don't talk about your receivers dropping the ball bounce. You don't talk about them running the wrong route. If you want to be the quarterback, then it's always your fault, which I disagreed with, and I still kind of disagree with it. But I know what he was trying to get through to me. It's like saying, you got to take responsibility for the offense. That's your offense. And that's the first thing I thought of when I saw Bo Nix. Can you take us through that interception in the end zone? Yeah, I dropped back and I threw it to the other team. He didn't say a guy ran the wrong route. He didn't say somebody missed the blocking assignment, so he had to throw it too quickly. You know, none of that. So I actually I have to hate him because he's a donkey. But I do admire Bo Nix in that situation because it might have been something way worse than that. Or it might have just been exactly what he said. It's a horrible, stupid pass, and it's all my fault. All right, I'm Rick Tittle. Come on back.
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0: great. I can't believe how awesome he is. More sports talk, yes. 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
2: Check me out. What's going on? 1-800-878-PLAY. So the Ballon d'Or, the gold ball, this was something that was invented in 1956 by a magazine called France Football.
3: France Football.
2: And it's basically the best soccer player in the world award. That's what it is. Which is basically it is. And it's always in Paris, except this year. It's going to be at the London Palladium. It's coming up over a month from now. It's going to be October 26th. And the reason they're having it in London is they're paying tribute to Sir Stanley Matthews, who was the first ever winner of the award. And they'll also have the female Ballon d'Or. They'll have the Copa Trophy. They'll have the Yashin Trophy. They'll have the Johan Cruyff. Cruyff Trophy. Lev Yashin, the great Soviet goalkeeper, that's Goalkeeper of the Year. Copa Young Player. Cruyff Award is for coaches. And for the first time ever, they have released a list of finalists. They've learned from America. It just creates good banter. So I will take a look at the finalists, and then I'll tell you who I think should win. This is in alphabetical order. Jude Bellingham. And now, by the way, this runs July to July. Okay, so this isn't a calendar year. So this does include World Cup. And Jude Bellingham, with that 90-plus-8 goal against France in the consolation game, put a stamp on that third-place finish for England, of course, with Real Madrid coming through Birmingham City and then moving on to Borussia Dortmund. Jude Bellingham's a great player. Not going to win. Pau Kubarsi. If you're wondering who won Young Player of the World Cup, yep, it was that Spanish teenager, not Lamine Yamal. It was Pau Kubarsi, the teenage back for Barcelona. He's not going to win. Mark Cucurella. Now remember, this is for best player in the world. If you want to say, hey, who's a good wing back / fullback, Mark Cucurella is a good player, despite his hair. I saw Mark Cucurella play in person when I went down to Brighton several years ago. And he's now an ever-present for Spain, but no. Ousmane Dembele. The holder, France, Paris Saint-Germain, great player. No, Luis Diaz, one of the best South American players, despite playing for Colombia and now Bayern Munich after a long time with Liverpool. No, Bruno Fernandes. Why is he on the list? Good player for Man United in Portugal. Gabriel, good player for Arsenal in Brazil, but no, Erling Haaland. We know him. He's spent most of his life in England, but he represents Norway. And Man City. No. Achraf Hakimi. Hakimi was very good in the World Cup for Morocco. And he also plays for PSG. A lot of PSG players. Harry Kane, Bayern Munich in England. 73 goals in 72 games. I think Harry Kane should get the award. Am I biased? A little bit. But I still think he should win. Kvicha Kvaratskhelia, a fantastic player for Paris Saint-Germain. If you ever play PSG, you might say, who is that guy? Kvaratskhelia. He's a Georgian. Is he from Dubuque? Oh, wait, that's Iowa. The other Georgia. He won't win. Lamine Yamal. Great player. No. Sadio Mane. Senegal's captain. Plays for Al Nassr. No. Marquinhos, yet another PSG player for Brazil. No. Lauer Martinez, Inter and Argentina. I don't think he should be on this list. Remember, these are great players. I'm not trying to say they stink by any means. Kylian Mbappe, he was there for him. He had a great World Cup. He will be someone that will get a lot of votes. Nuno Mendes, or Mendes if you want, another Portuguese player for Paris Saint-Germain. Lionel Messi. Do you give him another one? You can't give him that to an MLS player. I'm sorry, you just can't. João Neves, Paris Saint-Germain, Portugal, no. Michael Olise, who has no relatives who were born in France. He's English, but he plays for France because his grandparents were in Algeria when it was part of France. But whatever works, they're happy in France that he's there. Remember, former Crystal Palace player, now with Bayern Munich, who did everything they could to hold on to him. And they have. William Pacho, Ecuador, good player, PSG, shouldn't be on the list. Julian Quiñones from Al-Qadazia led the Saudi League in scoring, was very good for Mexico, should not be on the list. Declan Rice scored in that consolation match, the first goal. Arsenal in England, good player. No. Rodri, another former winner, the best defensive midfielder in the world. Barcelona now, he says that it's always been his dream. He's left Man City. Fabian Ruiz, Spain, and Paris Saint-Germain. They just take the whole PSG team. No way. He should not be on the list. William Saliba, one of the best fullbacks in the world for France and Arsenal. Ferran Torres, who scored the winning goal for Spain in the World Cup, and he now has transferred over to Paris Saint-Germain. He's on off to a great start. Dayo Upamecano from France and Bayern Munich. Vinny is there. Vinicius Jr. from Brazil. And, of course, Real Madrid. And finally, Vitinha, Portugal and Paris Saint-Germain. Vitinha, a very influential little, he's got that little Svengali beard for Paris Saint-Germain. So let's count the PSG players. 1, 2, 3, 4, 5, 6, 7, 8, 9. 9 Ballon d'Or finalists. Do you wonder why they're the best team in the world? Once again, 9 Ballon d'Or finalists. But Harry Kane got very screwed a few years ago when he was with Tottenham. He led the Premier League in goals and assists. Once again, Wayne Gretzky. He led them in goals and assists. And Ruben Diaz, a center back for Man City, won Player of the Year. Ludicrous. Ruben Christ. And Harry Kane has something that no one thought was possible, and that is more goals than games played. If you look at Pelé, he scored in 50% of his games. That was always the marker. How could Pelé score in every other game? Well, that's because he's the greatest player of all time. Now, the world's a little bit different, obviously, and Pelé never played in Europe, if you didn't know that. He played in New York City. That's as close to Europe as he got after leaving Santos in Brazil. But, as I said, this is very early to put this list out, and it's 6 weeks of banter about who should get it. But the thing about Harry Kane is he's not flashy, and he's not a media darling. He doesn't have Hollywood good looks. But if you think about captaining England to 2 finals, just looking at the overall resume, and you look at the third place finish this year as well, that amazing goal against Dr. Congo, Democratic Republic of Congo. Harry Kane's my guy. I hope he wins it. I'm Rick Tuttle. We'll take a quick break. Come on back.

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4: This is special too, see. Look, see? 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See, never even played it. See?
5: You just bought it?
4: Don't touch it.
5: I wasn't going to touch it. 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
5: You don't even point?
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1: All right, thank you for that, and welcome back to the program. Rick Tittle with you coast to coast and around the world on the American Forces Radio Network. And this hour is free and clear for your calls, so feel free to get in if you have something to say. Not just something to say, but something to say. All right, I began talking about this, about how when you hire a broadcaster who comes up from the field or front office, player, coach, executive, you hire them for their expertise and for their recognizable name and face, right? Let's get this guy, let's get this woman, whatever it is. And let's go to the phone lines first. And calling in from Manhattan is Charlie. What's up, Charlie?
2: Hi, Rick. I have a couple of football questions from this past weekend. One game, Minnesota-Green Bay. Green Bay had a field goal, and they had a penalty and went for it on fourth and one, and obviously the game turned on that point. Saints, in overtime, tied the game up, and instead of tying it, they went for two, which, you know, I remember Jack Del Rio doing that with the Raiders against the Saints team, and they won that game. Now,
1: by the way, I just want to interject. The next week, after Del Rio talked about how smart he was, the next week I went to the Coliseum and the Bengals beat us like 59-0. But
2: yeah,
1: anyway, go ahead.
2: I remember. So when the Raiders did it, I wanted. I guess it's a game by game situation. Maybe, I don't know. I was happy that the Raiders, maybe because they won.
1: Yeah.
2: But to this past Sunday, I don't know. Maybe some people were saying, well, it's a loser's mentality if you don't go for the two. Now, the Saints are in a crappy division. The team who wins that division is going to win 8 games, 9 games, maybe 10. I don't know. I would have gone for the tie, and I would have been happy. As a road team, I don't know what the spread was. I assume Detroit was favored heavily. And if the Saints can come out of there with a tie, I would have been happy with that if I were a Saints fan. So, and the Green Bay game, you're up by 8. It's technically two. It's one score, but you still have to convert on a 2-point. So, what are your feelings? What are your feelings about both those situations?
1: Well, the Saints game. Look, I'll tell you what it is. When it's my team, I want to tie it. All right. That's what I want to do. If it's my team, I want to tie it. I understand the Saints. They were on the road. They probably figured, if we go into overtime, maybe the Lions will probably win because they're at home. But at that point, Tyler Shuck had already thrown for over 400 yards and 3 touchdowns. Now, he also threw a couple picks. But Tyler Shuck would look like Brett Favre in that game. And they had the hot hand in the fourth quarter. So, yes, I'm from an era of conservative football. I kick the extra point in that situation, but I understand it. I mean, unless my kicker's hurt, but you kind of feel like, you know, we got nothing left. And that's the thing. Del Rio, he was so proud of himself. He went on a national tour talking about how clever he was. If it works, it's great. If it doesn't, but the Saints probably thought, this is our one shot to win it here, which was wrong. And then I'm sorry, the other one was the Vikings game, you said.
2: Yeah, Green Bay with the field goal.
1: Yeah.
2: Would you have taken points off the board to get to a 4th and 1?
1: No, I only take points off the board if it's a first down inside the 20.
2: Right, I would not have, but I guess it's the way coaches are, you know, it's just the modern day football.
1: Boneheadedness.
2: You're up by 8. And then the game completely turned. I think Minnesota scored the next 20-something points, and then that was that. I just wanted to get your take on those situations. I'm more of the conservative. I take the point. Same thing when it's like a 4th and 1 on the 2. I understand sometimes going for it. Or, you know, again, circumstances dictate that. Do you have a little strong running game? Are you whatever the situation is? But if it's a fourth and two from the three, depending on what the score is in the game, I'm kicking the field goal. I like points.
1: Well, the way I look at it, and I only coached in high school, and I coached some cops in London, you face enough problems on your own. Why are you going to create a problem?
2: Yeah, no, exactly. I know Campbell with Detroit, and I remember that game against the Niners in the championship game. He was constantly, I can't remember the specific plays, but he was going for it on these plays where he could have kicked field goals, and they wound up losing that game, I think, by 3 points. I think Campbell, because of his aggressive decision-making, cost him a chance to get to the Super Bowl. Was it 2 years ago, 3 years ago, whenever they played the Niners in that championship game?
1: Right.
2: Anyway, all right. That's all I got, buddy. I just wanted to get your take on
1: Charlie, that. I appreciate the call, man. I do. I appreciate the call. Charlie taking the time to call up at 1-800-878-PLAY. And he makes a good point. But there are two things now in the world. One is you're going to have somebody give you an Excel spreadsheet telling you to always go for it on fourth down, even in the first quarter, even on your own 18-yard line. And I just disagree with that. The other thing is you have jackass color broadcasters. In other words, the guy who they call them, they provide color to the game, not play-by-play, but almost all of them go, let's make a statement. Let's do it. Tell the offense you have faith in them. No. Reward your offense for their hard work. Reward your offense with 3 points. People think 3 points don't matter. You know, it's like this NBA mentality of why would I do a layup when I can shoot a three, even though it's only worth 50% more. I mean, that's one thing. The NBA is a long accumulation of points. Football, you can win a game 3-0. You can avoid overtime by having gone back and kicked that field goal, but you can't go back, Superman. So I am someone who, instead of saying, I have faith in you, no. But that was the whole thing with Sean Payton in the AFC title game. And as I said a couple times, a few weeks ago, I was in some bar or something, and they were re-showing it on the TV on NFL Network. And at that time, with Denver up 7-0, this is before, remember, the first half in the sun, the second half in a blizzard. It shows you Colorado, how fast things can turn. And you want to live there? No, thanks.

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2: 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It is a wide open Wednesday. Corey Johnson with you. Mayor Helena Moreno, five city council members, DA Jason Williams, each issued subpoenas to testify next month in a court hearing. It's all related to Louisiana Attorney General Liz Merle, the now thrown out indictment by a New Orleans grand jury. That indictment's been tossed. But Liz Merle's like, there's some shenanigans going on here. And I'm in agreement with Liz Merle on this. I don't think this was an organic situation. These grand juries, from what I understand, there are two of them. They have like a six-month period. And the Jason Williams will bring a case in front of them, and they decide if it's worthy or not for indictment. And I think Jason Williams recused himself. Laurie White was appointed, the former judge was appointed to handle it. She presented the case against Liz Merle to this grand jury, and they indicted Liz Merle. Again, I don't think that organically happened. I don't know if it was Mayor Helena Moreno or the city council or somebody else. I kind of think Moreno, the city council, if they even were involved, that they were smart enough to distance themselves from it. But, again, I don't think this organically happened. I think this was like New Orleans, some politicos, power brokers, people that have some kind of say were trying to get back at Liz Merle. So we're going to see how this goes down. I said that the NOPD yesterday, I was talking about four mounted NOPD officers will be in Oxford, Mississippi for the LSU Ole Miss game. The NOPD said there was a miscommunication within the department, and the NOPD will now not be sending four mounted division officers to Oxford, Mississippi. As a matter of fact, Ann Kirkpatrick, the NOPD chief, issued a statement saying as much earlier today. Boy, finally, some relief. The Highway 90 bridges. It's Old Chef Highway. You folks out in Slidell know all about it, and folks that travel east to, you know, I guess, like White Kitchen, South Slidell, or even heading out to like Mississippi, Purlington. You would take all Chef Highway, Highway 90. There were like four of these like little mini kind of steel bridges, a big steel frame sticking out on the left and right as you cross over these little bodies of water, these little bayous. And then a major drawbridge at the West Pearl River, the West Pearl. Those five bridges have been closed over 4 years now. About 5,000 vehicles a day use them. Now, if you think about New Orleans, we are an island, the Isle of Orleans. There's what, about maybe six, seven, eight ways out of the city? Literally, that's it. Most cities, you can just 100 ways out of the city. It's landlocked. There are all kind of roads, highways, state highways, interstates, in and out. New Orleans, I mean, think about going west. You've got River Road. You've got Airline Highway. You've got I-10 West. That's it. Going north, you've got the Causeway. Going east, you've got the Highway 11 Bridge. You've got I-10 East. And you used to have Highway 90, and that's it. And one of those main arteries, Highway 90, has been closed for over 4 years. These Huey Long Era bridges, literally almost 100 years old, deemed unsafe. I remember when Katrina knocked out the twin span, I-10 New Orleans East to Slidell. They literally put up like where the panels had fallen in the lake. I remember doing reports. I drove out onto the bridge and stopped my car about two panels before there wasn't a panel, or just I would have drove right into the lake and walked out there and did a few reports post-Katrina about, you know, the twin spans knocked out. The feds came in and put in these like steel frames connecting where the missing panels were, and then put these panels on top that they bolted down and opened it up until the new present day I-10 out in the east from the New Orleans east to Slidell was opened. They basically had a temporary plan that they implemented for the old I-10. That should have been done for these bridges on Chef Highway while they're simultaneously building the new bridges. Major hurricane evacuation route. I said 5,000 cars a day on any given day. And then if I-10 East has some kind of traffic problem or accident and there's traffic, people could exit at Fremo and go due south where you run into old White's Kitchen is the name of that area, South Slidell, and you run into Highway 90. And then you enter Mississippi at Purlington, Mississippi, and then you can go north through Purlington and pop in on, 608, I believe, and get on I-10 at that exit number 2 in Mississippi and continue your way east. Finally, it looks like the state's going to try to get $350 million, roughly, and rebuild those four smaller bridges and the big drawbridge at the West Pearl River. Now, kind of insane that that's been shut down for 4+ years when they're only, you know, count them again, River Road, Airline Highway, I-10 West, Causeway to go north, Highway 11, I-10 East, and Highway 90. Seven ways out. Now we're down to six. The Isle of Orleans. I guess I could count seven. You could go south and go to the West Bank and get on, you know, that future I-49 corridor. So eight ways out, we're down to seven. That's just unacceptable, especially during hurricane season, especially when there's an accident on I-10 East. So maybe some relief, but they've been closed for 4 years. I say they do what I was talking about, get those bridges, you know, temporarily secured and open right now while they simultaneously build the new bridges? Because it could be 4 or 5 years. You're looking like a decade of Highway 90 not in business. And these poor folks in like Pearlington, Mississippi, these businesses are crippled, out of business, because they don't have those 5,000 vehicles coming through there anymore. Just brutal. Not right in so many ways. Number 7, LSU. Number 8, Ole Miss. So many sub-stories to this. Former Ole Miss defensive end, now at LSU, Prince Will Oman Mielen, was served court papers literally in the LSU football facility parking lot. Sued by Ole Miss. Allegedly, according to Ole Miss, he broke the revenue sharing agreement he had with the Rebels by transferring. They want hundreds of thousands of dollars from him. We'll see how that goes. Talk about, I'm sure Prince Will Oman Mielen was already fired up to take on his old team, the Rebels. Now I think you just got this potential All-American defensive end even more fired up. He leads LSU in sacks right now with, I believe, 5. Wow, people are a trip, man. The West Bank, Marrera, brah. In a Marrero backyard, a wild African sub-Saharan cat known as a serval, beautiful animal, fenced in an enclosure in these people's backyard. Looks like to be around 30, 35 pounds or so. They had a fire at the house. Small fire, fire department shows up, and then they see this enclosure in the backyard and this African cat. They caged the cat and brought it to the Audubon Zoo. Hopefully, the Audubon Zoo finds a home for it permanently at the Audubon Zoo, but we'll see. Hey, could Sean Payton and the Broncos be charged by the NFL with tampering? You heard the story about them contacting Drew Brees about last year's NFC title game. They did not contact the Saints, apparently. The Saints still have the rights. He's on the reserve retired list. Coming up in about 45 minutes, New Orleans attorney Joe Responte will join us to get the legal angle on that. And also about Prince Will Oman Mielen getting served papers at the LSU football facility. Have you been to the Swamp Room? 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
1: 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Now, I'm glad that local attorney Joe Responte's around and always available. He's going to join us in the 5 o'clock power hour around 5:20 to give us some, you know, legal info on could Sean Payton and the Broncos be charged by the NFL with tampering, contacting Drew Brees about the AFC title game last year. Who is it? Joe Lombardi, Carmichael, the former Saints coaches, calling Brees. Payton, I think, understands the tampering thing. He's like, oh, I was unaware of it. Did not know. And now he's trying to spin it like Brees contacted the Broncos. I don't see Drew Brees getting into a situation where he's going to lie. Like if the media asked him, did the Broncos contact you or did you contact them? Oh, I called the Broncos. The story just doesn't line up right. The story that you see from some pretty respectable NFL reporters is the Broncos contacted Brees. Brees took one of his sons to a local park, tried throwing the football, and it just didn't work, and he knew he was out. Mentally, he could do it. Physically, he couldn't. That's what Brees is saying. That's what these reporters are saying Brees is saying. So why would Brees proactively contact the Broncos and then go to the park with his son and see if the arm worked? I think he would see if the arm worked with his son. Didn't work. No need to contact the Broncos. So I believe the original story, and Payton may or may not have been involved. But the original story is Carmichael and Lombardi contacted Drew Brees about potentially coming out of retirement at age 47 and playing in that AFC title game. But the Saints control Brees. He's on the reserve retired list. The Broncos would have had to contact the Saints first to get permission to call Brees. So could there be a tampering charge against the Broncos? Could the Saints receive some kind of draft picks, compensatory picks from the Broncos? We'll see where this goes. But kind of by definition, that seems like tampering. New Orleans attorney Joe Responte will join us to discuss that exact topic coming up at about 5:20. And also, he'll fill us in another sports-related topic that a lawyer can help us out. This one, the NFL, that's their own rules. There's nothing illegal or legal law-wise about it. But NFL rules, it could be tampering. We're just going to get Joe's take on that, his opinion. But this is legal. Former Ole Miss defensive end, now at LSU, Prince Will Oman Mielen, was served court papers. Ole Miss says he broke his revenue sharing agreement with the Rebels when he entered the transfer portal and left for LSU, like he owes them money. If you remember, Mensah, the old Tulane quarterback, transferred to Duke. And then after a season at Duke, one season at Tulane, one season at Duke, he's now the Miami starting quarterback. Duke sued him, and they settled. So I'm assuming Mensah gave Duke some money back. Probably some Miami boosters are like, dude, glad you're here. We'll cover that expense for you. But they settled that dispute. Now, that's what I love about Joe Responte. And a third issue, you know, the Broncos thing's just NFL chatter. But the Oman Mielin thing is legal. And this Liz Merle situation where she was indicted and then the city tossed the indictment. Mayor Moreno, five city council members, DA Jason Williams, each have been issued subpoenas to testify in this October court hearing. Liz Merle wants to get to the bottom of this. No, we'll get Joe Responte's legal take on it, plus his opinion. Like, I think this thing wasn't just natural. It wasn't organic. I don't think just a grand jury, Laurie White, hey, here's the evidence, and the grand jury, yeah, let's indict Liz Merle. I think some politicos, some power brokers, some people pushed for that. Hey, let's get back at Liz Merle. So we'll see what Joe Responte thinks about primarily those two legal situations and even the tampering thing. We'll see. Love getting Joe on the program. He lays it out in layman's terms where I can understand it, where you can understand it. You don't need a law degree to understand it. Hey, speaking of lawyers, if you have a real legal issue, there's no time to mess around with these jokers on billboards, you know, all over the local news broadcasts. You know, there's no need to mess around with those guys. 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Corey Johnson with you on a wide open Wednesday. In 5 weeks, the NFL owners meetings, fall meetings, they're expected to name the 2031 Super Bowl host city. New Orleans is the prohibitive favorite. Keep your fingers crossed. That would be a second Super Bowl in 6 years. A lot better than the last two Super Bowls where we had what, like a 12-year gap, a 13-year gap? That's obnoxious. You know, things come and go, you know, ebb and flow. Some things are in, then they go out, and then they're back in. I think that's how New Orleans was with Super Bowls. The NFL, you know, build it and they will come, demanding these cities build a new stadium or we'll move the team, that kind of threat. Most of the time the cities say okay and they build the, you know, stadium. I think that combined with these other cities that were already actively in sort of the Super Bowl rotation or pseudo-Super Bowl rotation, they were getting games, and then all of a sudden, the NFL wakes up and goes, my God, we haven't had a game in New Orleans in a decade plus. Two times in a row. So I get it, but then I think after these long gaps, the Super Bowl a couple of years ago, not the second to last one where the power went out, but the last one, two seasons ago, the NFL realized so much. I mean, the media was writing about it, not the game. They were writing about the game too, but writing about New Orleans. Because for a decade plus, two times in a row, they're going to these cities, even the ones that are good for Super Bowls, that the Super Bowl is going to continue to be part of, like Miami or Los Angeles or San Francisco or Phoenix or Atlanta or Dallas, Houston, wherever. Media complaining about being in traffic, complaining about having to travel an hour across town to go to this meeting, then an hour across town to go to that meeting. I mean, essentially, and I'm not exaggerating, some of these Super Bowls are like, you know, the AFC team's practicing in LaPlace. The NFC team's practicing in Slidell. There'll be a meeting tonight in Mandeville, and then later it's the West Bank. I mean, they're just traveling all over in these other cities. I'm just getting news in New Orleans as an example, if that were the case. And then the game's at Tiger Stadium in Baton Rouge. So you got to go drive an hour out of New Orleans to go to the game. Santa Clara is 45 miles from San Francisco, but in traffic it's north of an hour. It might take you 2 hours to get there. And then just going all across town to go to different venues for where the teams are practicing, meetings, all of this, just a pain in the rear end. Then they come to New Orleans. And everything's within a mile of each other. The Superdome, the Convention Center, the French Quarter, 30,000 hotel rooms, hundreds of restaurants, dozens and dozens of them, some of the best meals in America, music venues, great bars, the World War II Museum, lots of museums and great tourist-type places that these folks eat it up. And again, all within like walking distance. And the Super Bowl's in February, so the weather's great. You're not sweating. And usually, you know, in February, what, 50, 60, 70 degrees in New Orleans? So the media, last Super Bowl, was just praising New Orleans and indirectly bashing all these other cities. Hell, when the game was in San Francisco, they were bashing San Fran and praising New Orleans. So I think the NFL sort of recalibrated their thinking, and they're like, we got to get back to New Orleans more often. We got to get back to New Orleans more often. Speaking of more often, isn't it time to get back to the steak knife? I went to Fausto's Italian on Vets the other night. Bobby Roth from the Steak Knife was in there. We sat down and ate together, had a great conversation, great talk, talking about the Steak Knife. 55 years they've been at it. They open their doors in 12 minutes for dinner tonight. 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
1: When USA Today ranked the 10 best must-visit New Orleans restaurants for travelers, Mid-City's own Katie's made the list. USA Today says Scott Craig is chef owner at Katie's, a much-loved Creole Italian eatery that draws armies of regulars for lunch, brunch, and dinner. A neighborhood spot where locals congregate and New Orleans-style hospitality rules.

0: Yeah, you right. Corey Johnson back at you. Wide open Wednesday edition of the program. 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Joe Responte is going to join us in about 25 minutes in the 5 o'clock powwow. Help us out on some legal issues. Helena Moreno, 5 city council members, DA Jason Williams, each issued subpoenas to testify in an October court hearing. It's all related to Louisiana AG Liz Merle and that now squashed indictment by a New Orleans grand jury. I have to kind of side with Liz Merle on this. I don't think that indictment was organic or natural. I think there was some manipulation by, I'm not saying the city council or the mayor, but some politicos or power brokers that had the stroke to get Lori White, the former judge, to present the case to the grand jury and get them to indict Liz Merle. Joe Responte will fill us in on the legal ramifications of that. Speaking of legal ramifications, former Ole Miss defensive end, now at LSU, Prince Will Oman Mielen, was served court papers in the LSU football facility parking lot. He's being sued by Ole Miss. The Rebels are saying he broke their revenue sharing agreement. We'll get Joe Responte's take on that and his opinion on this. This isn't a legal issue, but it's a NFL rule. Could Sean Payton and the Broncos be charged by the NFL for, quote, tampering? Published reports, the Broncos reached out to Drew Brees last season about playing in the AFC title game. There's reports that from reputable NFL reporters that Brees took his son out to a park and to see if he could throw the football and couldn't even throw a 15-yard pass with any kind of velocity on it. He says, man, mentally I could go do it, but physically I can't. Sean Payton kind of claims, man, I didn't know anything about it. And the reports don't say Sean Payton. I think they say Joe Lombardi and Carmichael, the former Saints coach, is now with Payton in Denver. They contacted Brees. Payton is now sort of, I think he distanced himself at first, and now he's even saying things, at least through these reports, that like, Brees contacted us. That just doesn't really line up. Like, wouldn't Brees go out to the park with his kid first? Sees the arm doesn't work and then wouldn't contact the Broncos? I don't see Drew Brees. Really don't know about my arm. You know, a few years ago I said the arm does not work. There's video you can look up of Brees throwing the ball with his left hand, with his left arm, with his kids, because the right just doesn't work anymore as far as throwing a football. So, if these reports are right, I mean, I think by definitions that's tampering, but we'll see. But the Broncos and Sean Payton are kind of spinning like, no, Brees contacted us. But I don't see Brees contacting the Broncos if he knows his arm doesn't work. And then the reports of him going out to the park with his son, wouldn't he have done that before contacting the Broncos, figured out the arm doesn't work, and then would not have contacted the Broncos, and this story would not even exist? No, when I first heard the story, I wasn't thinking about tampering so much. I was like, this is ridiculous. Brees is 47. Quote, arm does not work from Brees. That was the shocking part. Then I was like, whoa, I think Breeze is on the Saints reserve retired list. So that would be tampering by definition. We'll see where that goes. Joe Responti in about 20 minutes in the 5 o'clock powwow would have filled us in. I was talking to Scott Craig earlier today on the phone, owner-operator of Katie's and Francesca Deli in Lakeview. Francesca Deli on Fridays, a couple of things. Seafood night, great homemade gumbo, great seafood platters that, I mean, like the $50 one serves like 6-8 people. 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And also on Friday nights, they have that prep football show. And every week, they invite a different high school team, like St. Aug was a few weeks ago. What was last week? Was it Hanville was last week? I forget last week, but Friday, they'll have another high school team being represented at Francesca Deli on Harrison Avenue in between Canal Boulevard and West End. 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They're open right now. They're open for dinner. Check it out. And, of course, Katie's, as New Orleans as it gets in Mid-City. Can't go wrong at Katie's. No, Scott Craig knows what he's doing. And he's just a super nice guy. You know, pretty good chance. I guess 50-50. He'll either be at Francesca or Katie's. And he'll come visit and chat with you for a while, making sure everything is perfecto. Wide open Wednesday edition of the program. We have the entire 5 o'clock power hour in front of us. A lot to discuss. The NOPD says there was a miscommunication within the department. The NOPD will not send 4 mounted officers to Oxford, Mississippi. For number 7, LSU, and number 8, Ole Miss. Hey, before we head to the top of the hour, heading towards 5 p.m., we have another special guest joining us on the program. This person is special, and they really have a great insight into so many things. Blue Boy, thanks for joining us. What's up? You're looking forward to Joe Responti to explain the LSU situation, the subpoenas to city officials, even the potential tampering with the Broncos. Might owe the Saints some draft picks. Blue Boy, you're smart, buddy. What else? Tell folks to stick around for the 5 o'clock power hour. Blue Boy, I love you, buddy.
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Did Sean Payton and the Broncos commit an NFL rules violation? Potential tampering? Interesting story coming out. I mean, my first impression, a silly story. I'm like total BS nonsense story. Desperate, you know, sports reporters, legitimate ones, looking for a story. Drew Brees reportedly approached by the Broncos to play in last year's AFC title game. They mentioned coaches like Lombardi and Carmichael, former Saints coaches now with Sean Payton with the Broncos, contacting Drew Brees. Then the story's gone to say Brees went to the park with one of his sons and was trying to throw the football and couldn't throw a 15-yard pass with zip. Brees has said that his right arm does not work. The arm does not work. That's been for like years. There's video of him throwing left-handed with his kids. The Saints still have Brees' rights. He's on the reserve retired list. So the story goes that these assistant Bronco coaches, Sean Payton's like, man, didn't even know about this. That's what Payton's saying, kind of distancing himself from it. But that Carmichael and Lombardi contacted Brees about potentially coming back to the AFC title game. Some of these reporters tell the story of him going to the park with his son and throwing the ball. There was no zip. And mentally, I could do it. Physically, I couldn't. 47-year-old Drew Brees. That's where I was like, you know, this is nonsense. A buddy of mine was like, Brees would have gotten killed at 47 playing in an NFL game. But here's the part where it just doesn't line up. Now the Broncos are spinning it that, like, Brees contacted them. That's what these reporters are saying, that Brees contacted them. Wouldn't Brees

0: end of story. Why am I going to even think about calling the Broncos? No, if there's any truth to the story, it's that the Broncos contacted Breeze. Maybe, maybe not. Peyton didn't know about it. I would think he would know about it. But the fact that the Saints have Breeze on the reserve retired list, they have his rights. The Broncos would have had to contact the Saints first, receive permission from the Saints to talk to Drew Breeze. And apparently that did not happen. So if the story has legs to it, and I think the NFL needs to investigate it, it would be by NFL rules, by definition of NFL rules, as tampering. And the Saints could be due some compensatory picks from the Broncos, a pick or two, and I think the Broncos could be fined. We'll see how this goes down. Is the NFL going to just ignore this? I mean, if I'm the Saints organization, and I don't know if they will do anything because it's their former coach, Sean Payton, it involves Drew Brees, they may just let it go. But if I'm the Saints, I call the NFL and go, guys, here are these stories. You might want to check in with the Broncos. Actually, we're kind of demanding you check in. First, check in to see if these stories are true. Contact the reporters. And then check with the Broncos. Peyton's trying to distance himself from this. And now, reportedly, it's like Breeze contacted the Broncos, which just doesn't add up. Just doesn't add up. There's a local talk radio host in New Orleans that had a job for decades that had nothing to do with media, radio, television. He claims the radio station called him when he was in line to get a hamburger and said, hey, you want to come do a radio show? Which, I don't know, you kind of reverse engineer that, makes no sense. I mean, if I owned a radio station, I would be looking for talk radio people, personalities. I mean, if it's outside of radio and television, it would be like an actor or someone that's like a public speaker, someone that, you know, would fit that position. But just, you know, hey, let me call a lawyer. Let me call an architect. Let me call this, you know, plumber. Hey, man, I know you've been doing this for decades. Want to quit your profession and do a talk radio show? Just makes no sense. And I don't think this Breeze Broncos playing the AFC title game thing makes sense where Breeze would have contacted the Broncos. So tampering might be involved. But again, I don't know if the Saints or the NFL is going to pursue this. 5 o'clock powwow. Thanks so much for joining us. 5 o'clock powwow this afternoon brought to you by Young's Dry Cleaning. 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Yeah, you right. Joe Responte, New Orleans attorney, is going to join us in just a few minutes. A few legal issues to talk about. Mayor Helena Moreno, 5 city council members, DA Jason Williams, each issued subpoenas to testify next month in a court hearing. It's related to Louisiana AG Liz Merle's now tossed indictment by a New Orleans grand jury. I got to side with Liz Merle on this. I don't think this was just a natural occurrence, organic. Grand jury just decided to indict Liz Merle on their own. I think some politicos, some power players in New Orleans pushed this narrative, and Laurie White went to work, and the indictment went down. We'll get Joe Responte's take on that, New Orleans attorney Joe Responte, in a few minutes. Also his take on former Ole Miss defensive end, now at LSU, Prince Will Oman Mielen, was served court papers in the LSU football facility parking lot. He's being sued by Ole Miss. The Rebels say he allegedly broke their revenue sharing agreement, and he owes the university up in Oxford hundreds of thousands of dollars. Again, we'll get New Orleans attorney Joe Responte's take on that next, and also just his opinion on the potential Broncos tampering situation. A lot to discuss on this wide open Wednesday. Thanks for joining us on radio, on television. We're live streaming on 5 social media platforms. Right now, live on X. You can watch and listen. We're on Facebook. We're on YouTube. We're on Instagram live right now. We're on Twitch live right now. Every weekday, 4 to 6 live. 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
0: Katie's in Mid-City.

0: Yeah, you right. Corey Johnson back at you on a wide open Wednesday. Did you check out the article in the Times-Picayune earlier in the week on Latrim? What an incredible company. I'm always talking about them. They're always hiring at their Elmwood facility, their North Shore facility. 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Hey, it's about 5:20, 5 o'clock power hour on a wide open Wednesday. New Orleans attorney Joe Responti, he's a regular on the program. He joins us again. How you doing, Joe?
1: I'm doing fine, Corey. How are you?
0: Doing well, man. And by the way, Joe is a super regular, like literally, on Fox 8 every Tuesday morning, right, Joe?
1: That is correct, 7:45.
0: Yep, 7:45, and it ain't no jive. All right, Joe, let's jump into a few legal issues. Mayor Helena Moreno, 5 city council members, DA Jason Williams, each issued subpoenas to testify in a court hearing next month, all related to Louisiana AG Liz Merle, the now dropped indictment by a New Orleans grand jury. I think Liz Merle, in my opinion, you know, it's her choice to do this or not. I think she's right in the sense, I don't think this happened naturally or organically, that the grand jury just, hey, yeah, let's look into this and let's go after Liz Merle. I think some politicos or some power brokers in New Orleans pushed the narrative. Give us the legal situation first, what's going on, and give us your opinion second.
1: Well, from a criminal prism, it's a grand jury proceeding, which is something that is sacrosanct, and you believe me, I always tiptoe very lightly around grand jury issues. You're not really supposed to hear what goes on inside of a grand jury, even after the fact. On some occasions, I'm not going to get in the weeds, you have the right to get that at a trial if you're cross-examining a witness who testified in the grand jury, for instance. But other than those special circumstances, what goes on in the grand jury is private. And Liz Merle and company are saying, wait a second, the allegation, the hypothet, or whatever you call it, hypothesis, that a grand juror or two or three or whatever said, hey, on our own, let's decide to go look into the attorney general and what she did with the sending letters to the city council, and then a special prosecutor was appointed, and then an indictment was found, and they were saying, Liz Merle was saying, too many dominoes falling, especially the first one of them coming up with this idea completely on their own. So because of that, go over to the civil prism, they are now using the court from that perspective, filing a suit and saying, we want to issue subpoenas because they want to find out and use the power of discovery and subpoenas to ask these people to give them what the subpoenas to take them to give us any records that you have, emails or texts or whatever. And now I think they're going to say, come in and we're going to cross-examine you. Get on that witness stand, raise your hand before God, and we're going to ask you questions about what you know and when you knew it and did you reach out to a grand jury and things like that. So it's about to get ugly, possibly. And gee whiz, Liz Merle is not backing down. What a surprise, huh, Corey?
0: Yeah, I in a way, I don't blame her, Joe. Like I said, I don't think this just naturally happened.
1: Well, I get it. A lot of people feel that way. It's going to be interesting, when these people, if and when they get on the witness stand. I mean, some of them are, I know Lori White is filing a motion, exception of no cause of action and or no right of action, which, once again, I won't get into weeds, but it's basically saying they don't have a right to sue me, nor do they have a cause of action to bring against me. It's a way to stop a case before it really gets started, and she's attempting to do that. These other people or if they take the witness stand, let's see. I mean, we could see all sorts of things. We could see people possibly taking the Fifth, which I don't know that they are. We could have people saying, well, most likely, I'm betting, I don't know what you're talking about. No, I didn't do it. Or they say, yeah, I did do this or I did do that. I mean, it's going to be interesting to see what comes out of this. And nothing may come out October the 1st.
0: Yeah.
1: It may be a foo-foo.
0: Yeah.
1: We'll see.
0: Yeah. I don't see Moreno, the council members, or Jason Williams. I would think they were smart enough, if they were involved, to distance themselves where they couldn't be connected. But I don't know. Maybe not. And maybe it leads to some other people, I was saying, politicos or power brokers that push the narrative, in my opinion. Who knows?
1: And I do not know. And what you asked me to explain what the process is, and I'm trying to do that. But this is serious business, okay, because even though we're in a civil proceeding, you can say things in a civil proceeding that can inculpate yourself criminally. That's why I'm saying the Fifth is still a possibility that could be brought up, and I don't know if that's going to happen. But believe me, all of the fun and games and hijinks are not over yet. Believe me.
0: There were talks of, like, maybe one of these grand jurors leaked the information. The rumors were out that Merle was going to get indicted days before it happened. I know grand jurors are supposed to be quiet, but don't we often hear, like, so-and-so could be indicted and it has nothing to do with a grand jury leak?
1: Sure. There's other ways to leak, but I'm going to tell you this. If it is proven that a grand juror leaked information, that is a felony,
0: yeah.
1: I believe.
0: Criminal
1: behavior. That's what I'm saying. People are playing. They got a covered wagon. They're going west, and they're carrying a load of nitroglycerin in the back. So they better be careful.
0: Joe Responi, New Orleans attorneys with us. Joe, I know you remember Mensa, the quarterback at Tulane. He transfers, gets in the transfer portal after 1 year, goes to Duke. I think it was like a two-year, $8 million deal. Plays a season at Duke, goes back in the transfer portal, goes to Miami. Duke sues Mensa, and then they settled. Now, I'm assuming some booster at Miami is like, I'll write the check, man. Thanks for being a hurricane. But there was a suit, and they had to settle. Former Ole Miss defensive end, now at LSU, Prince Will Oman Mielen, was served court papers literally in the LSU football facility parking lot. He's being sued by Ole Miss. The Rebels are alleging he broke the revenue sharing agreement, I think kind of similar to the Mensa situation, I'm guessing.
1: Yeah, well, you pay these kids money to play for so much per season, and then they leave before they play. Sounds like they owe you the money back. I mean, that's what it looks like to me. And I think that these young fellas may have spent the money beforehand or whatever it is, but they didn't obviously pay it back. I don't know. Believe me, I don't know. I got to read a contract, and even then I could still be in the dark. I don't know that LSU is ultimately responsible for this. Thought I heard something. It goes against LSU's cap. I didn't know there were caps in college football right now.
0: Yeah, I don't think there's a cap necessarily. But yeah, there's.
1: No, I don't either.
0: They spent like $40 million on players last season, but this season,
1: but,
0: supposedly.
1: But whatever it is, I get where Ole Miss says you leave. And I mean, obviously we all know the bad blood that's getting ready to boil over on Saturday again between those two universities and athletic departments. And this is just, look, in a broader scale, getting the helicopter and go up 20,000 feet, this is just a symptom of the worst organization in North America, the NCAA, who had a Supreme Court decision that they saw coming, Corey, for 2 years. And then the day it came out, they go, oh, what happened? Oh, my God. What? No, pal. You knew it was coming. Everybody told you, well, what are you going to do if they rule against you? They had no plan. The Wild Wild West ensued, and here we are. We're begging Congress, please help us, because we can't help ourselves. Please help us. It's nonsense. I'm not an expert on this thing trying to get through Congress, but they better figure out something. As a college football fan, this stuff is ridiculous.
0: Yeah,
1: it's just ridiculous.
0: It's crazy. You're right. Hey, Joe, this isn't a legal issue. I just wanted your opinion on it. It's more of an NFL rule. Reports are the Broncos contacted Drew Brees about playing in last year's AFC title game. Brees is on the Saints reserve retired list. Just your opinion, knowing the NFL and their rules, couldn't this be considered tampering?
1: Well, he's still, quote, property of the Saints. He never became a, quote, free agent, you know, as it were. You're a free agent, you can negotiate with anybody. You're on your own. I mean, it's like you or I going to negotiate with the Broncos. But the Saints still have his rights. So technically, they have to give permission to do this. But the violated party in this thing would be the Saints. So I don't know if Roger Goodell has to have a complaint lodged by Mickey Loomis to move forward. I don't think he does. I think Roger Goodell can do whatever he wants to do.
0: Yep.
1: And I think this will be interesting because if we remember back to Bountygate and how he slapped Sean Payton with the 1 year suspension,
0: yep,
1: and everybody now still to this day around here hates Roger Goodell. And I've always wondered, was it his disdain for the New Orleans franchise or just for Peyton, who before then had thumbed his nose pretty regularly at Goodell, and he got his comeuppance by losing a year of coaching. If they haven't buried the hatchet, he may bury it in the back of Sean Payton's head. But I think, and you can see Sean Payton already in backstroke mode,
0: yep,
1: saying, and I think you were talking about this. I flipped on the TV. I was running around. I wanted to hear a little bit what you were saying. I mean, he said, oh, I think that Drew Brees contacted us. Well, that's nonsense. And then contacted us to tell us, hey, listen, I want to contact you guys to tell you that my right arm don't work anymore. Okay, thanks, Drew. Okay, good. And so it's all gamesmanship, but probably nothing will come of it. But I think you're right in saying that tampering is, I think, a letter of law. They did tamper,
0: and by NFL rules, yeah. And this part about now the Broncos are like, no, Brees contacted us. It doesn't really equate.
1: No, that's nonsense. That's nonsense.
0: Yep.
1: Doesn't make sense. Doesn't pass the smell test.
0: Nope, it doesn't. Joe, we'll do it again soon when we have more legal questions, and we'll check you out Tuesday morning on Fox 8.
1: Okay, boy. I'll be in touch. Talk to you later.
0: Yeah, you're right. Always a pleasure. That's New Orleans attorney Joe Responte. He knows the law. He knows what he's talking about. Corey Johnson with you, Wide Open Wednesday. We roll till 6 p.m. Stick around. We're coming right back.
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4: 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It's like 30 minutes door to door for me, 31 minutes, something like that, the last time I went. However long it takes you to get to like around Lakeside Shopping Center, you're literally 22 minutes away from Gallagher's 527. There's no driving on the North Shore, South Shore, folks. You cross the causeway immediately on your right, right behind that Shell station. Gallagher's 527, lunch Tuesday through Friday with an incredible lunch menu, including three $24 lunch specials, three-course meal for $22. I'm constantly posting that shish kebab sizzling in butter with the green beans. So damn good. Get there tonight for dinner. Dinner Tuesday through Saturday night. In my opinion, it's one of the finest dining experiences in Metro New Orleans. Pat Gallagher knows what he's been doing. He's been at it for like 50 years. Gallagher's 527 in Mandeville. North Shore folks love it. Love it. Wide open Wednesday edition of the program. Thanks so much for joining us. A lot to discuss. In about 5 weeks, the NFL will have their fall meeting. It's like October 20th and 21st. They're expected, they may not do it, but they're expected to announce the Super Bowl 2031 host city. And New Orleans is the clear front runner, the clear favorite. It'll be our second Super Bowl in 6 years and our 12th overall, surpassing Miami as the city that has hosted the most Super Bowls, and that's appropriate. By the way, over a third of all Super Bowls, 22 out of 60, have been in either New Orleans or Miami. Smart. This year's Super Bowl will be in Los Angeles. The 2028 Super Bowl will be in Atlanta. I think it's going to be Atlanta's last Super Bowl for like a decade. The 2029 Super Bowl will be in Las Vegas. The 2030 Super Bowl in Nashville. They're going to go back to L.A. within, you know, 5-6 years. They're going to go back to Las Vegas within 5-6 years. I think Nashville is going to do a great job in their new stadium. Nice city. I think they'll go back there within 5-7 years. And that kind of pushes places like, in my opinion, Dallas, Atlanta, kind of on the back burner a little bit, like New Orleans was for a few decades. But New Orleans did such a fantastic job last year, coupled with last year's Super Bowl in San Francisco, where the media was complaining, got to drive across town, stuck in traffic, just a nightmare. The game's, you know, 45 miles from San Francisco and Santa Clara, and it takes at least an hour, if not more, to get there, maybe 2 hours with traffic. I think the NFL, the media, everybody that's involved with the NFL, the decision making's like, damn, why did we leave New Orleans for so long? Compact city, arguably the best place to host the Super Bowl. I remember like 40 years ago, literally, the then owner of the Philadelphia Eagles was this guy named Norman Brayman. And he was like, the Super Bowl every year should be in New Orleans. Every year. That's what he said. Now, that would never happen, but he was just expressing how great it is. The compactness of our city, the French Quarter, the Superdome, the Convention Center, 30,000 hotel rooms, dozens and dozens of the finest restaurants in America, music venues, bars and the like, historical sites, great museums like the World War II. No, you can't beat the culture. They love the culture of New Orleans. They like coming here for the Super Bowl. So that Super Bowl a couple years ago has kind of rekindled that fire with the NFL and the decision makers. So we are the front runner, the clear favorite for 2031. Hopefully two things happen: that next month at the owners' meetings in 5 weeks, they do make a decision on the 2031 game. And, of course, we're hoping that decision is New Orleans. Like I said, the clear front runner. We just got off the horn with Joe Responte talking about some legal issues. Mayor Helena Moreno, five city council members, DA Jason Williams, each issued subpoenas to testify next month in a court hearing. It's all related to Louisiana Attorney General Liz Merle and that now squashed indictment by a New Orleans grand jury. Merle wants to know if politicians push the narrative, which they shouldn't, or if some power brokers or politicos push the narrative, which I believe is true. I don't know how she's going to get to the bottom of that, if anything is even resolved from this. But I don't blame Liz Merle for pursuing this, because, like I said earlier, I don't think this thing naturally or organically happened. I think there were some power brokers, some politicos that's like, let's get back at Liz Merle. Let's get back at her for sending those letters to the mayor and the council and the DA and that judge. You know, the New Orleans wanted to have a clerk of court for civil court and a clerk of court for criminal court. And everywhere else in Louisiana, it's just one clerk of court handling both. The legislature passed a law. And no, do I like a Monroe representative putting that on the table and not New Orleans reps? No, I don't like that. But that's how it went down. The law was passed. That's that. And New Orleans was trying to circumvent that. That's what led to the letters. The city took it personally, like, you're threatening us. Threatening you to follow the law if you like it or not. Number 7, LSU. Number 8, Ole Miss. Great game on the field is expected, and so much off-the-field stuff, Lane Kiffin returning to Ole Miss, all that. Former Ole Miss defensive end, now at LSU, Prince Will Oman Mielen, was served court papers in the LSU football facility parking lot. Ole Miss is suing him, alleging he broke the revenue sharing agreement with them and by transferring, and he owes them hundreds of thousands of dollars. Literally served in the LSU football facility parking lot. I said this last hour. People are a trip. We're heading to the Best Bank in Marrero, brah, in a Marrero backyard. Apparently the house had some fire where the fire department showed up, and then they were in disbelief of this enclosure, this kind of huge fenced-in enclosure with obviously a fenced-in roof. A wild African sub-Saharan cat known as a serval, a beautiful animal, was in a fenced-in enclosure in the backyard of this house. That cat looks to be like 30, 35 pounds. They had a fire at the house, and when they showed up, they discovered this cat. The cat was caught, put in a cage, and brought to the Audubon Zoo. The Audubon Zoo's deciding what to do. Maybe look for another home for it. I hope they have an enclosure the cat can be put into an existing cat enclosure. I don't know if that's possible or not, but I'm glad they didn't put down the animal because of some idiot. That would be inhumane. But that serval, as it's known, brought to the Audubon Zoo. Hey, Joe Responte joined us. I mentioned talking about the Liz Merle, the court hearing next month, and the subpoenas to city officials. Also, the Prince Will Oman Mielen situation with Ole Miss suing him. We also just asked his opinion on could Sean Payton and the Broncos be charged by the NFL with tampering? The Broncos definitely screwed up. The reports are that former Saint coaches Carmichael and Lombardi, who are now with the Broncos, reached out to Drew Brees before the AFC title game last year and asked him if he could possibly return to play. The reports continue, and these are reputable NFL reporters. The reports continue to say that Brees took his son out to a park and tested his arm to see if it worked, and it didn't work. I mean, for years, I mean, there's video of Brees throwing to his kids with his left arm because Brees said about his right, quote, "The arm does not work." No, the reports say Brees mentally was, "I could go play. I'm mentally ready. Am I physically ready?" He took a son out to a park, I guess in La Jolla, tried to throw the football and couldn't throw it 15 yards with any velocity and realized he couldn't play. Sean Payton from day one probably realized the situation, that it became public and that tampering could be involved. He distanced himself, acted like he knew nothing about Carmichael and Lombardi contacting Brees. And now the Broncos, according to these published reports, are pushing the narrative like, Brees contacted us. Brees contacted us. Which just doesn't make sense when he's saying, my arm does not work. And the part about bringing his son to the park to see if it would work. He brings his son to the park, the arm doesn't work. Why would he contact the Broncos? Why would he contact the Broncos knowing the arm doesn't work really well for years? Hey, guys, are you interested in me coming to play in the AFC title game? Just doesn't make sense. I'll call you back. I'm going to go to the park with my son and see if I can throw the football. Now, I believe the initial reports that how ridiculous they are, that was my first thoughts, that Lombardi and Carmichael contacted Brees. And I would assume Sean Payton knew about it. And then Brees said, I can't do it. I tried my arm out and I can't do it. I mean, I guess that's true. And now I think the Broncos are like, oh, man, the Saints have the rights to Brees. He's on their reserve retired list. By NFL rules, we would have had to call the Saints first, ask for permission, and receive permission. The Saints could have said no. Or the Saints could say yes. Then they could have contacted Brees. So there is potential right now, by NFL rules, that the Broncos were tampering with, you know, Saints property, essentially. Saints have the rights to Brees. I doubt the Saints, just because of their relationship with Brees, their relationship with Sean Payton, the former coach that, of course, brought the Lombardi to the city. I don't see the Saints calling the NFL offices and saying, pursue this. Will the NFL on their own pursue it? Off the air as a Saints fan, I'm kind of hoping they will, just because I'd like, you know, if the NFL is like going to offer some compensatory pick, like give one of the Broncos draft picks to the Saints for this, that would be fantastic. Love to see it. I doubt that the Saints are going to push it with the NFL, and I have no idea if the NFL is going to pursue it or not. Kind of hoping they do, but I don't know. One part of me is like, I doubt they do. But we'll see. But I think by definition, that is clear tampering. Clear tampering. Corey Johnson with you.
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0: Yeah, you right, Corey Johnson back at you. 5 o'clock powwow continues. We roll all the way till 6 o'clock. Every week, at least once a week, I'm at Rouse's picking up my goodies for the week. And you know what's great about Rouse's? 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There are over 75 Rouse's from Lake Charles all the way to Mobile, Alabama, up to Hattiesburg, Mississippi. I know folks in New Orleans East are loving the Rouse's on Chef Highway, loving it. 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They got a little red box. Click on it. It's their daily specials, even lower prices on their already lowest prices. Or when you go to any Rouse's right by the register, they got the old school newspaper ads. You can thumb through that bad boy and get even lower prices there as well. Rouse's Markets tastes like home. No, I love Rouse's. Literally, I'm there more than clearly any other grocery, and I'm there like at least once a week stocking up on what I need for the week. Wide open Wednesday edition of the program, a slew of topics. In 5 weeks, the NFL owners are expected to meet, they will meet, their fall meeting. They're expected to name the 2031 Super Bowl host city. New Orleans, the clear front runner. Mayor Helena Moreno, 5 city council members, DA Jason Williams, issued subpoenas to testify next month in a court hearing, all related to Louisiana Attorney General Liz Merle and the now squashed indictment by a New Orleans grand jury. New Orleans's police department, the NOPD, said there was a miscommunication within the department, and the NOPD now will not send 4 officers on horseback, their mounted division, to Oxford, Mississippi for number 7 LSU, number 8 Ole Miss. Speaking of, former Ole Miss defensive end now at LSU, Prince Will Oman Mielen, was served court papers in the LSU facility parking lot. Sued by Ole Miss, they allege he broke their revenue sharing agreement and owes them hundreds of thousands of dollars. Finally, some relief. Finally, but it's years away. The Highway 90 bridges, kind of old Chef Highway heading through St. Tammany, the West Pearl River drawbridge, plus 4 smaller bridges, all from the Huey Long era, from like the 1930s, have been closed down for over 4 years. 5,000 cars a day were using that route to go into Pearlington, Mississippi, and beyond. They're talking maybe $250-350 million to replace those 5 bridges. I think they all should be temporarily open, like, you know, obviously secured and you know, made strong enough where they're not dangerous, where vehicles can traverse them on a temporary basis while the new bridges are being constructed. So even if the state gets the $350 million, you're talking about a few years of construction. It's already been 4. It might be like another 4 before that road opens again. There's only about 8 ways out of New Orleans. The Isle of Orleans, like 8 ways. You can't have Highway 90, one of them, a major hurricane evacuation route, shut down. That's crazy. It's been 4-plus years. Unacceptable. Plus businesses, especially like in Pearlington, they've been wrecked. They've been crushed because Louisiana doesn't have its you-know-what together. So finally, some relief could be coming, although it's still years away. Those bridges should be temporarily fixed, you know, short term, and have traffic on that, you know, one of 8 ways out of New Orleans. Crazy. Speaking of crazy, a serval, a sub-Saharan cat found in a Marrero backyard. They trapped it. Someone had it in an enclosure, like 35-pound cat. It's now at the Audubon Zoo. Going to try to find it a home. Hopefully at the zoo. That'd be cool. And did Sean Payton and the Broncos tamper? Talking to Drew Brees about returning for the AFC title game without talking to the Saints, who hold his rights, the reserve retired list. That's what he's on with the Saints. Blue Boy says, clear tampering. I think you're right, Blue Boy. I think it's tampering, but I doubt anything's going to happen. We'll see. Speaking of see, I'll see you tomorrow right here, 4 o'clock.
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0: everybody. How we doing today?
1: Hey, everything's great.
2: All right, what's happening?
0: Welcome to the Fred Dreyer Show. My name's Corey Marino, and I'm hosting this fabulous show today. Mike's out on assignment, and I'm joined by Jeremy Dayton, and the one, the only, the legend, the myth, Fred Dreyer. How you doing today, Fred?
1: Everything is very great. It's great to be back. You know, I've been in and out three or four different times for periods of time. And I apologize to our fans and to our folks here at CRN. Sometimes I didn't even know when I was going to be in here, you know. But I had a little bronchial problem, and I'm okay now. And everything seems to be rolling in good condition. You guys did a wonderful job. Thank you.
2: Thank you. Good to have you back. Just waiting on Mike to get back here, but
1: we got to go over to this house and pick him up.
2: Yeah, we need to record live over there.
0: Go visit him.
1: Report live. Yeah, record live and from the front lawn near the pool.
2: I think during

0: We are. We have a big stack of them. We have letters. We have a whole bunch of things to get to. Oh, and we got one of my favorite weeks. It is the first week of football. So we have a lot to talk about that. We're going to get into the NCAA. And then we're also going to talk about the beloved Dodgers and the end of the season and the Orioles and the Ravens. We're gonna have a crackpot time here on the Fred Dreyer Show.
1: Well, if they win today, they clinch.
0: It's the magic number for the NL West.
1: They clinch. What are they clinching?
0: The NL West from the Padres
2: today.
1: Oh yeah. The Padres climbed into second.
0: They did pretty well. But stay tuned, everybody, and we'll be right back.
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0: Welcome back, everybody, and a special thank you to all the people watching us on Facebook. They're very glad you are back, Fred.
1: Yeah,
0: Jenny Fred, Wilcox, Chase wants to say thank you and welcome back. Lori Evans, welcome back. Great to see your face. We have Elisa Trevisani, Martin Bailey, Pamela Johnson, Chris Cortez. The whole gang's here,
1: great,
0: and they're so glad you're back.
1: Yeah, I sure appreciate it. Thank you.
0: And did you go to Australia for the Rams game? Is that why you were out a couple weeks?
1: Yeah, but I swam. I have nothing to do with the actual patronage of professional football anymore.
0: No.
1: Yeah.
0: Well, the crazy part about talking about the Rams and swimming and getting there on time or maybe not even getting there at all is they played the 49ers in Melbourne, Australia this week, and they got crushed. They lost, and the whole debacle, though, is that the 49ers showed up a week before and got their bodies ready and let the time change and acclimate to the being able to play a full football game. And the first week at that. And the Rams did a little research, and they did a little science experiment, and they only went 24 hours. So they basically flew 17 hours and then got off the plane, took a quick nap, and then played a football game. And they came out a little slow, and a lot of people are attributing it to being there for only a day, basically, and then coming back home. What do you think? What were your thoughts on that? And what would you have liked to have done if you had to go to Australia during the first week of the season?
1: Well, the furthest road trip we ever had was to Cleveland. And it's very difficult. I always go by what's my comfort zone. You know, you've heard where Kershaw a couple of years ago and playing over there in Australia.
0: Yeah.
1: You know, blew his back out and he wasn't right the whole year.
0: The whole year.
1: And I don't want to be on an airplane. I don't care if it's first class or whatever it is. But I kept thinking about those football players being cramped. This guy's like 6'7", 350.
0: Yeah.
1: And you know, I don't know how the hell they do it.
0: They had rented the biggest commercial plane ever made, they said, and it's so big that they couldn't even have Wi-Fi on it. That's what came out. And everybody had lay down seats, but even then, they said they soundproofed it so you couldn't really hear the plane. So they tried all these things, and they actually did research. And for the past 2 years, the Rams sent 15 staff members over to Australia and hooked them up to a bunch of gizmos and medical devices and tested their heart rates, their sleep patterns, how their bodies adjusted, what was better. And so they said they did their due diligence through science, but they didn't look refreshed. They didn't look good at all. And also, they're the third oldest team in the league. So I don't care who you are, going on a 17-hour flight and having 10 hours in between, I don't think you're ready to get rushed at by a 300-pound, 6'8" man.
1: What San Francisco? They're the ones that went early.
0: They went early like normal teams usually go a week early so they can their bodies can get adjusted. But the Rams thought that if your bodies don't get adjusted, it won't affect you for the week before or the week after.
2: I mean, I'll say this. I mean, I think the book is still out because we'll see how it affects the 49ers this weekend because you gotta look at that as a whole. But I was texting with my friends watching the game, and it was kind of fun watching the daytime game. It had like this kind of like bigger than a opening game to the season feel. But they started sharp. The Rams started off, and I mean, they were up, I guess it was 7-3, but they drove right down the field. My buddies were texting, who's going to beat the Rams? They were like, oh man, Niners are done. Like right after the first one, because Kyren goes in, Rams take a lead. It looks like, all right, they're hyped up. But then it's just, yeah, then they just got dominated after that. And it's like, did it really have to do with that? Or maybe are the 49ers just a better team than people thought? I guess we'll have to let it play out. But it is a division game, and You know, they know each other well, so I'm not reading too much into the travel, but we'll see how it affects them on the backside of it.
0: Yeah.
1: Well, that's interesting. You say that the two teams play this game or not, the two teams know one another. This isn't a big thing like we're going to jump out of the airplane. Ah, we got here 2 days before you did.
0: Yeah.
1: I think those things are a little bit indulgent. I don't think that what's the reasoning that they all got together and colluded, you know, to make this an event. You know, if you want to play, just show up, but schedule it, a month in advance.
0: And you're right. I think people are overblowing it because Kyle Shanahan, I think, after this game is 12-7 against Sean McVay. So he has his number usually.
2: Yeah.
0: And the main thing about Kyle Shanahan's teams are he's usually losing at the end of the year because all his teams hurt. And they are hurt a little bit in the beginning of the year, but this is the healthiest they're going to be.
2: Yeah, he beat him with Mac Jones in L.A. a couple years ago.
0: Yeah. Yeah.
2: No, they.
1: Who's that?
2: When Kyle Mac Shanahan Jones was subbing for Brock Purdy like 2 years ago, they beat him in L.A.
1: Yeah.
2: The bigger thing was that they played a game in Australia that was a division matchup. That's tough to give up a home.
0: I didn't like that. Well, they said the Rams did it on purpose because the 49ers fans raid SoFi Stadium, so it's kind of like they call it San Francisco South.
2: Right. It's like Yankee and Red Sox fans at Oriole Park.
0: Yeah, exactly. Yeah. So,
2: but apparently it was all red in Australia, too.
0: I guess so, but I think still just feeling a wave. I don't know.
2: Yeah. Yeah.
0: They said also one of the other factors is preseason, and we've talked about it a long time, but the Chargers lost. They had the biggest upset of the week when they lost to one of the worst teams from last year, the Cardinals, in 26-14. And Jim Harbaugh said and came out and said he regrets not playing his starters more in the preseason. They made preseason-type mistakes. What do you think about the preseason just keeps getting diminished and that will lead? And this week they tied a record for the most points scored in the week. So defenses are kind of down too.
1: I think it's all bull. You know, these guys have been playing organized sports most of their lives, their young lives. What their average player is probably about 30, and they're going to now try and convince us that there's something you can do specially that we're going to work on it, and we're going to be together, and just go practice. You know, get some of that. That pineapple, Hawaiian pineapple juice, and let them play, and let them. They're now telling us there's a connection between playing well and practicing enough.
0: Yeah,
1: and they forgot how to play. You know,
0: exactly. Yeah, they have a. Vince Ferragamo, your old buddy on our show with Jackie and Vince.
1: Mm-hmm.
0: Jackie was saying that you can only have one pad practice a week now. So from now on, they can only have 17 more.
1: Yeah.
0: That's insane. And that's unfortunate for my Denver Broncos because they couldn't tackle worth a lick. And it's one of the reasons they lost the game and they came in unprepared. And how are you going to practice tackling when you can't be in pads? You can only be in pads on Wednesdays.
1: Is this a special bowl game that we're preparing for? I mean, I don't understand.
0: Week two.
1: You know, I made a note here. What is a 4-year education worth? You know, if you get together and send your son to Stanford. And you wind up getting a scholarship, and you're there for 2 years. What the hell are you complaining about? Because you're saying, well, we don't have enough money for lunch. You know, that's how that whole thing started.
0: Yep.
1: Started.
0: And we're actually going to talk more about college.
1: When I was.
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0: right, welcome back, everybody. Thank you for listening to the Fred Dreyer Show. And we were talking about college, and we have been talking about NIL and all that's gone into that. And then you were going to tell a story on why NIL started, because people were getting their food, Fred?
1: Well, look, I remember the day they came out and started talking about this will be a great thing for the college athlete because, you know, after all, the school and the institutionalization of the sport is making way too much money in proportion to what the students, they're students, and they sign a contract with the school, with the 10C2A, and they vow to uphold the contract. And for that, they get a free education. That's the trade-off. Now, if you don't want to do that, then okay, don't do that. But don't tell us, you know, we're being cheated, and you know, go out at nighttime and you steal a Corvette because you can't get to class, you know, and. If you're not gonna abide by the NC2A rules, then don't go. Then don't take the scholarship and don't make the agreement. It's really simple.
0: Yep. But then they got money with the NIL, and then they literally made it the Wild West. And by adding, I think NIL would have been probably manageable, but combining it with changing the portal, the transfer portal to. You could just willy-nilly hop in, hop out, go to one team 1 year, don't like
1: they
0: it.
1: They did that for two years? Didn't they do that for 2 years?
0: It's still going. Yeah.
1: It's still going?
0: Still going.
1: See, that is immoral.
0: So that's the thing. The Protect College Sports Act of 2026 is a bill designed to create some national rules to kind of hone in this Wild West. And they want to establish a federal right for college athletes to earn their name, image, and likeness. So Texas gets to promote Arch Manning, but at least Arch gets a bit of it, which he probably doesn't need any. But and then it creates a national framework instead of relying on different state NIL laws. Because you could be paid, taxed differently depending on what school you're going to, and that's affecting who's transferring where, and it's changing the power dynamics they feel probably too quickly in college sports, and mainly driving it all as college football. And
2: I mean, we call it immoral, though. I'm just looking at it from the idea that the institution of college, whether you want to believe that you're really learning something worthwhile or not, if you go there for a reason and you would be a doctor, lawyer, but it's like baseball, you can become a pro baseball player and go up through the ranks, through the minors, and you don't have to go to college to go through what is essentially the minor leagues, where it is for like football. Even basketball, they say, all right, you have to go to at least 1 year of college now. It's like, if I can serve my country in battle on the battlefield at 18 years old, why can't I go to the National Football League? You know, if you feel like if you're not ready for it, you're not ready for it. A team would be smart enough not to, you know, put you in, but maybe create a minor league infrastructure or something. But it just seems like putting the onus on kids to make the right moral decision when it comes to a system that is kind of using and abusing them, really at the end of the day, not to take that moral high ground. But there's so much money being made out of these players where they kind of have no other avenue to explore the field that they were pretty much gifted to excel at. They have to go to college route, so it's like, who holds all the strings? So I don't know. I see both sides of it, but you know, the players are kind of at a no-win situation if that's what they feel like they have to do to provide, if they're gifted with this, you know, ability to play football.
1: Well, all they got to do is say, I want money for my time here. And if the rule and the dynamic is, let's ask the coaching staff, is this player worth investing so much money a semester for? What is that number? It has to be.
3: Louisiana Radio Network, I'm Case Kieschnick. While four-year universities nationwide struggle to grow their enrollment, LSUA welcomed its biggest fall class ever. Joe Gallinaro has more.
4: LSUA saw a 12% increase in enrollment from last fall. Chancellor Dr. Elizabeth Beard says the university saw more than 8 times the national average growth because
5: we are intentional about bringing the degrees to the students and providing access and opportunity in all the ways possible.
4: That includes targeting dual enrollment students, working adults, and students from rural communities. Dr. Beard says LSUA's biggest draw is the personal and affordable experience it offers.
5: That affordability makes our higher education, our degrees, attainable for so many students who otherwise would not have access to that.
4: I'm Joe Gallinaro.
3: LSU defensive end Prince Willie Monmielan was served court papers in the parking lot at the LSU football facility yesterday. They're related to the lawsuit filed by Ole Miss that claims he owes the school $550,000 for breaking his revenue-sharing contract to transfer to LSU. LRN.
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3: Shreveport commercial frying equipment producer Frymaster is expanding its operations. The business began in 1935 and now serves major food service operators around the world. Vice President of Business Development and Product Management Wendell Hayes says they are investing $11 million.
12: We have to expand both in terms of our manufacturing footprint as well as a number of people that we have that are working on building our products so that we can service our customers around the world.
3: A manhunt is underway in northwest Louisiana for a Caddo Correctional Center inmate who escaped Monday night. Authorities say 24-year-old Travion Jackson escaped custody after being transported to Oxner LSU Health Shreveport. Caddo Parish Sheriff Henry Whitehorn says Jackson evaded capture, carjacked a vehicle, and crashed that vehicle near Highway 80 and Interstate 220.
13: Our priority is to locate Jackson as quickly and as safely as possible. We have substantial resources committed to this search with our partners, and we will keep working until he is returned to custody.
3: Louisiana Radio Network, I'm Kis Kieschnick.
2: That would make sense.
0: Yeah, we'll see. It's really hard, but the first thing, this bill came and it went before the Senate for a procedural vote, and it was voted yes in favor of enacting it, 74 to 24. So they have to do a little more voting, and then it'll go to the House, and we'll see if they can actually put some rules around the NIL and the transfer portal and see if we can get the college sports back to where we like them again, and it's just not crazy.
2: They're going to squash it like they did the Clarity Act in crypto, but I digress.
1: Clarity Act.
2: Congress, what do they?
1: Those guys.
0: Yeah, they were talking, we were listening to like an AI thing before.
1: I'm for you athletes getting paid. How much are they getting paid, Rocky? He's making $2 million to run down on kicks. Really? You know,
2: Rocky?
0: He's bullying.
1: Senator Rocky.
2: Nice. They got that new movie. Making Rocky. What is it? I Am Rocky or something.
0: I haven't seen that.
2: Yeah. Well, I said it's not. Only the trailer's out, but it looks interesting. The making of Rocky. Yeah.
0: It's the documentary on how he made the movie?
2: Well, it's a movie. It's a movie.
0: Oh, biopic on his?
2: It. Yeah.
0: On how he made it? Because that story's pretty intense.
2: Yeah. No, it looks pretty good.
0: Did you like the Rocky movies?
1: I did.
0: Yeah?
1: Number one was great. And then it tailed off.
2: Well, when you were playing in Philadelphia back in your playing days, did you ever run up those steps and put the hands up?
1: We won't buy them.
2: Oh, you can go up and do it.
1: Yeah, we won't buy them. We went to hell with
2: it. Nice.
0: That's awesome. So sticking with college football, one of the biggest upsets happened already in week two. The Oregon Ducks lost to Oklahoma State. And the coach came out and said the reason why they beat them was that the quarterback had a tell, And when it was a run, he would stand flat-footed, and if it was a pass, he'd have his feet staggered. Mike always brings up how you were always looking while they were in the huddle. And were there any tells that you found that you could...
1: All of those things were looked at in film the week before. You know, to go into a game and realize, holy smoke, baseball is more believable to me than anything. You can hide the damn thing. You know, you can put spit on it. You can, you know, you can do, you know, whatever you're going to do. You know, you can't. Nobody corks bats anymore, I don't think.
0: No.
1: Because these freaking things, they crack and break all the time. So no one's been caught since
0: Sosa.
1: Sammy Sosa. So I don't know. You have to find out what it is that they're looking at and how they practice. Was it a eureka moment, you know, or was it something that baffled the league until they were discovered? You know, I don't think it's that big of a deal.
0: I think the Oregon should have at least caught it. They're the one looking at him every day.
1: Well, exactly. Yeah.
0: It's kind of unfortunate. Yeah. But it was one of the biggest upsets already in college football. I bet it was a lot of people lost money.
2: Yeah, that's how a lot of people get rich in poker.
0: Tells. I was never that good in poker. I always just like betting for fun.
2: Yeah.
0: I was just like, oh, let's.
1: There's so much tape out. Even their own team could figure it out, for crying out loud.
0: We'll be right back. Thank you.
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0: Welcome back, everyone, to the Fred Dreyer Show on a beautiful day.
1: We should do this show outside if it's possible. On the roof or something.
2: One of the last times, retractable dome, right? Can we just open it up?
0: We should. We'll look into that for you, Fred.
1: Along with the buffet.
0: Before. Yeah, well, I was like, when we get the buffet, that's when we'll get the retractable roof or go outside. So we've been gone in the crazy parts of baseball. Luckily, we were gone for most of that Dodger slide where they couldn't win a game to save their lives. Were you watching while you were busy, Fred, watching the Dodgers lose a little bit and now gain some grand?
1: That's one of the things I just would not do. it's the idiocy of what were they, 12-3 or something? Or?
0: Yeah. It was
2: 12-3 during their 6-game slide?
1: Whatever the slide was, I don't know.
0: Oh, there was a couple. There was like an 8-game losing or a 7-game losing streak, and then a couple wins, and then another like 4-game, and then they lost a little bit, and then they went on like a 12-2 run.
2: Yeah, nobody feels bad for you.
0: No, I wasn't saying. I was just no, we had to get friends. Like,
2: the Dodgers. It's like, hey, I'm happy for all the Dodger fans, but I'm like, man, that is just like so much success. Who's gonna beat them?
0: We'll see.
2: Shohei, I don't know. The Shohei injury, that's a little alarming.
0: Yeah, I mean, the Tarek Skubal to wipe the tears helps a little bit.
2: Exactly. It's pitching is what wins in the postseason.
0: That's
2: pitching
0: unfortunate.
2: And Freddie Freeman.
0: Yeah. That's true. And Freddie has a little bit of a nagging knee right now, but he's getting better. But the thing is, the Dodger bullpen is what all these starters are going to have to go 8 innings because there's no one in that bullpen right now that can pitch a lick.
2: Huh.
0: But I digress from that. We were just talking about earlier about the Dodgers clinching and the magic number being one or already one at the moment. But you know what's even more exciting is when you're on the verge of getting there, and that is what the Orioles are doing.
2: Yeah, the Orioles, I wouldn't say they're on the verge, but they are in the hunt. They were three behind Cleveland, but then Cleveland lost the Cleveland actually ended up taking a series from the White Sox, and they're actually in the lead in that division now. So we're chasing the White Sox. So I think we have the division, the tiebreaker over. But what's crazy, I was just bringing up, is it was just like 2 weeks ago, Colton Cowser makes this seemingly season-saving catch. It would have been a walk-off home run for the Colorado Rockies in game one of that series. He goes up over the wall literally by like 2 feet.
0: Catch of the year.
2: I mean, catch of like that I've ever seen, and the setting and what it meant, because it got us to 500 rather than being 2 games under. He saved us, got us back. We're 500. Everybody is so riding high, Orioles fans, Orioles. And then we lose 6 straight, including getting walked off the next night or the night after against Colorado, then getting swept by the Red Sox in a 4-game series. And it's just like, are you kidding me? It's just a headache. It's rough. But they're fighting. They're fighting. And then Alonso hits his 300th home run. At New York, he gets a standing ovation, a curtain call by the opposing team, his old home team. Everybody's in arms about that, saying, oh, these fans are the worst, like Stephen A. Smith calling them out. I'm like, what do you expect? They let Alonso walk.
1: Stephen A. Smith.
2: I'm like, blowhard. He just, you know, for views.
0: I have nothing.
2: But it's like, you know what? Like, we got 11 games left. Well, not now. Now it's whatever. 8, 9, 10.
0: Yeah.
2: We're in the home stretch. And it's like, just to have knowing your team has a chance and that they're still fighting, it makes it fun to watch, especially that overlap with football season.
0: Oh, this is one of my favorite times where it's football and the end of baseball.
2: Yeah.
0: I get to watch all my favorite sports.
2: When your team gets to play in the postseason, October baseball, there's like nothing like that. And I've savored it so rarely in my adult life. Like, that's why I'm like, you know, a little envious of the Dodgers fans.
1: 1966, the Orioles were.
2: I just remember.
1: The Dodgers 4 straight and Koufax.
2: Oh yeah, I wasn't born, but. I mean, I hear it was great. Jim Palmer days.
1: I'll tell you about it.
2: All right, sounds good.
0: So what do you think about the fans? So Pete Alonso played 7 years in for the Mets, and this was his first time back in New York, and he hits his 300th home run, and the fans erupted, and they made him come back from out of the dugout and do a curtain call and wave to him, and he was on the away team. And then They chanted, "Fire Stearns," directed at the president, David Stearns, who decided not to re-sign Alonso this year. What do you think about the fans cheering for a beloved ex-player over their team?
1: Well, they should. I mean, it's an emotional game. I mean, everybody, I think, does it.
0: Yeah.
1: And they should. I mean, otherwise, you know, it would be odd if it was just the opposite. You know, well, I can't root for you now. You're a part of those other guys.
0: Yeah. Oh, that's. But a lot of sports people believe like that. You're on the other team. You're them. It's you against them, and everybody else is them.
2: Yeah. Well, the reality is, if the Mets gave the home fans anything to cheer about, like if they were in contention at all, they would have cared more about that win than cheering on Alonso and the memories of what was. But they're out of it. They have no shot at the playoffs, so why not root for, you know, a guy that they all were wearing jerseys of?
0: Yeah, the three guys who caught the ball had his jersey, and they got signed balls and signed jerseys. I think he offered to buy them beers in Baltimore.
2: Oh, wow.
0: Yeah, so
2: that's cool.
1: Beers in Baltimore.
0: Yeah. He's like, if you ever make it to Baltimore, I'll buy you a beer. And it was like three dudes who caught the ball.
1: Yeah.
0: Did you ever catch a home run at a game, Fred?
1: Oh, I hit one.
0: I mean, I'd rather hit one than catch one.
1: Yeah. No, I hadn't. I hadn't come close to.
0: I've gotten a couple foul balls, but I've never gotten the elusive home run ball.
2: Yeah, I've gotten some fouls.
1: Boy,
2: I almost
1: hitting a baseball, spinning.
0: Oh yeah,
1: that's the toughest thing there is to do, isn't it?
0: In sports, mm-hmm. I believe.
2: Mm-hmm. Some curveballs, those sliders. I was at the when Camden Yards first opened up. I went to the Home Run Derby All Star Weekend, and I came so close to getting multiple home run balls, including Griffey Jr. back in the day. Ooh, I was like, oh man,
0: that would have been intense.
2: Did not get any.
0: Yeah, anyway. No, it's. I usually don't sit in the outfield as much, so I think that's just the numbers probability game of it all. But
2: I almost had. And I wasn't going to say it because I can't remember his name, but it was his bobblehead night. I had his bobblehead. I was in right field at Dodger Stadium he had such a tumultuous day. He came up out of nowhere, Dominican guy, and then he...
0: Yasiel Puig.
2: Puig, yeah. Puig.
1: Oh, yeah.
2: I almost caught like one hit, like two seats over. I was stretching out for it. Somebody came racing over. He did it, but...
0: The wild horse. He was a pleasure to watch.
1: He was really immature.
0: Yes, he was. He was. He's out of the league for it.
1: He blew it.
0: Yeah. Talk about old Dodgers. I did see something on the internet that said that our man, Old Red Beard. Oh, why am I forgetting his name right now?
2: Oh.
0: Third baseman.
2: Oh, third baseman. Justin Turner.
0: JT. His Mexican team won the championship of whatever league he's playing for.
2: He's playing in the Mexican league?
0: Yeah, he's playing in the Mexican league.
2: Wow. That's crazy. I was actually wondering, like... Yeah, well, I didn't see him, but I don't watch enough.
0: No, I think he left last year. I don't think any team picked him up. He can't move as much, and I think he wanted to play third still instead of DH only.
2: Huh.
0: But
2: wow.
0: That's cool.
2: Win is a win.
0: A win is a win. And throughout this season, we've had our battles with talking about the ABS system and what it's done for baseball. And I think it's been a good thing for the people watching and to hold the umpires accountable. But we did know that the pitchers were going to have a little gripe with it, because a lot of the good pitchers, they have their own strike zone, and the umpire will be like, oh, that was Kershaw, that was Koufax, that's probably a strike if it's not near the corner. And one of the premier pitchers that where he was, Gerrit Cole, he says he is struggling to get strikeouts and swings and misses because of ABS. He says that it may be contributing because they're no longer trying to go for his pitches outside the zone, and he has to be pinpoint now.
1: Oh, yeah, nobody's chasing.
2: Boo-hoo. Yeah, exactly. Boo-hoo. You got to actually throw strikes.
1: Gee whiz.
0: Yeah, and I can't believe it. And he had an injury and he came back, but he's having his like season low of he's had a season high walk rate, season low strikeout rate, and it's just, isn't it something for the Yankees just to start complaining about?
2: Mm-hmm.
0: And it's always one of the stars. They're like, look at me, look at what they did to us.
2: Yeah. No, it's so crazy because it is. It's like, you're right. There will be preferential treatment. And a lot of times you'll think the stars have earned that. Just like in football, Tom Brady got every call.
0: Basketball, yeah. You get the stars get the fouls. And the funny thing is baseball took all the calls out. They're just like, all right, you're getting what's supposed to be given.
2: Right. But I know they do, but then they also don't because of that two. You only get two. So I'm still like, Pete Alonso actually struck out early the other day. And he wanted the challenge, but you can tell he didn't want to do it because it was he would have walked. It was a full count, and the ball was like 6 inches under, like below the strike zone.
0: Mm-hmm.
2: And he didn't challenge it because he didn't want to waste one just in case, but it would have been a walk. So it's like
1: There's another thing. You see teams and their hitters. Not understanding when to
2: challenge.
1: When to challenge these things? The first inning, the third guy up, the challenge. Mm-hmm. There's no score.
0: No.
1: So what?
0: And there's so many factors. Like, what is there a good pitcher up? Is their bullpen good? Are we good at hitting late? Like, there's so many things to think of, and I think, like, those Dodgers, Andy Páez he was the worst.
1: They're going to miss him.
0: Oh, yeah, he's already, hopefully he comes back with the wrist. But I think there should be, like, in every clubhouse, they should make a rule, like, you miss three in a row, you don't get to do it for a month. I don't care. If you strike out, you just don't get to do it.
2: Mm-hmm.
1: Yeah.
0: But it's just coaching. You got to hold people accountable. But I do like, it's funny, I read another stat that said, the seven oldest tenured umpires, are retiring and taking their packages because this is like the first year ABS was used. So they said, if you don't like it, you can leave. And they're the highest missed rates and called challenges against.
2: Oh, wow.
0: And so, like, yeah, I remember in that, I think it was like the third game, that Buckelheimer guy. Oh. We talked about it on our show, and he missed 9, and it was 5 in a row.
2: Wow.
0: And he was just off. And it's just now the
2: being player, accountability.
0: The umpire.
1: The umpire?
2: People don't like accountability.
0: He missed 9 in a game, and it was like 5 in a row.
2: Man, I'll tell you what, though. Like, some of the challenges, like, one time there was it's like the sliverest of slivers.
0: They might need to change the percentage of the ball hitting the line.
2: Yeah.
0: They're like, it's 0.001 inch. And I was like, then that's not a strike.
2: I know. It's like, if you need clear and definitive proof to, like, overturn calls and challenges, like, you got to find a better way. I mean, like, that home run ball against the Yankees that they didn't have technology.
0: The foul ball? Like,
2: that they called foul for Alonso. Yeah. He should have one more home run. He should have already been at 300. They wouldn't had that drama yesterday. But they can't determine that, but these balls and strikes are to the sliver of a millimeter.
0: Oh, millimeters. But yeah. It's going to be fascinating if the Dodgers can three-peat. They won't have Edwin Diaz probably, because I love how everybody in the beginning of the year is like, the Dodgers get everybody, and the two big signings this year were Kyle Tucker, who can't hit at home and has like 12 home runs, and Edwin Diaz, the all-time closer, who has, with the Dodgers, an 11.85 ERA in 16 appearances, with 19 strikeouts and 10 walks over 13 innings.
2: Wow.
1: Who's that?
0: That was Edwin Diaz, Mr. Trumpets himself.
2: Wow.
0: That was the guy we picked up for $69 million at the in the beginning of the year, trying to fix our closer problem.
1: Oh, they're closer. They still have
0: the best part is they still have Roky Sasaki, and they're going to put him in there, and we're going to love it.
2: Yeah, he turned it on last year.
0: He did. We hope he can. All right, guys, we got one more segment left. Stay tuned, and we'll be right back with you.
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0: Beautiful people, and welcome back to the Fred Dreyer Show. We are at the very end, the twilight of another amazing episode of the Fred Dreyer Show. How'd you like it, Fred? How'd you like the comeback?
1: Beautiful comeback. just great to be back in the old elevated seat.
2: Letting your feet swing.
1: Actually, I can. Good for your lower back.
0: Right, stretches you out. All right, Fred. We have week two coming up. There are a couple of big games we want to get your thoughts on. So you got the Detroit Lions and Jared Goff against the Bills, and they're in Buffalo for their new stadium opening. It was $4 billion.
1: Did they build that stadium?
0: Yeah. They did it pretty quick, too.
1: I was going to say, geez.
0: Yeah, it's the first game there on Thursday night. What do you think?
3: The weak front coming down, the breezy conditions through tonight and tomorrow, too, again. We'll start the morning, 70s mainly in the morning, but a drop off of that humidity and a more noticeable feel of the difference of the humidity for the afternoon tomorrow into tomorrow night. Back to about 90, mostly dry and breezy. Tomorrow night, 60s north, 70s south. Friday through the day, still low humidity, partly cloudy with a high of near 90. Lower 90s over the weekend with a chance of some widely scattered storms. Ralph Sanji, 93.9, 1560. 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
0: Penalties that I did see, and I wanted your take on it, Fred, is that it looks like they were calling offsides on the tush push. I forgot what game it was. It was the Chargers game.
5: I vote of 2-6.
0: Oh, we're already done.
2: Yeah, we're done.
0: We're done.
6: Center including new fencing.
7: Crews were setting up the fencing just a day after the Kennedy Center board, which is aligned with President Trump, voted to close most of the Performing Arts Center for repairs. But the president said the repairs would only happen if the board was allowed to move ahead with plans to add his name to the building. Laura Bly has been stationed outside the Kennedy Center off and on since April. She holds a sign that reads, "Shame on the Trump board. You have destroyed something precious."
8: I don't know what the solution is. I would like to say that Donald Trump needs to have a conscience, but he doesn't have one.
7: A judge blocked the president from putting his name on the Kennedy Center. Bly says the worst case scenario is a wrecking ball. Ed Donahue, Washington.
9: Donald Trump's hand-picked North Carolina Senate candidate Michael Whatley is giving the president a full embrace at a campaign rally this evening in North Carolina. On Wall Street, the Dow down by 631 points, the NASDAQ dropped 3, the S&P 500 lower by 33, oil near $102 a barrel. More at townhall.com.
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